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0: From Toronto and Chicago, this is Democracy Now! President Trump's warned Iran will be blown off the face of the earth if U.S. warships are targeted in the Strait of Hormuz. In the latest attempt to address the energy crisis, the U.S. has launched Project Freedom, a military effort to, quote unquote, guide commercial ships out of the Gulf despite the Iranian blockade. Will the strategy work, and can the fragile ceasefire hold? We'll speak with Rutgers professor Toby Jones. Then to the Federal Communications Commission targeting of Disney, the parent company of ABC, after President Trump and the First Lady called for ABC to fire late-night comedian Jimmy Kimmel again. We'll talk to the lone Democratic FCC commissioner, Ana Gomez.
1: I think it's very important that all of us speak up, speak out, and push back when we see that our government is interfering in our free speech, our freedom of assembly, and our free press. And that includes the corporate parents. As I mentioned before, capitulation breeds capitulation, but courage breeds courage.
0: We'll also speak about the proposed mega merger between Paramount and Time Warner Discovery. If approved, CBS, CNN, and HBO would all be owned by the one company. And we look at a growing funding crisis impacting an often overlooked corner of public media, public access television.
2: It's happening everywhere. Cord cutting. Outdated law. FCC threats. Federal grant cancellations. Doors are being closed. And over 1,500 local media stations across the nation are being punished.
0: All that and more coming up. Welcome to Democracy Now!, democracynow.org, The War and Peace Report. I'm Amy Goodman. President Trump's warned Iran will be blown off the face of the earth if U.S. warships are targeted in the Strait of Hormuz. Trump's renewed threat to destroy Iran came as the Pentagon rebranded its war from Operation Epic Fury to Project Freedom, turning its focus to reopening the Strait of Hormuz to commercial traffic. On Monday, Iranian state media said the U.S. had fired on small cargo boats carrying goods and passengers, killing five civilians. U.S. Central Command confirmed it had attacked several boats, but insisted they were threatening commercial vessels. Separately, United Arab Emirates said it had come under attack from drones and missiles that caused a fire at an oil facility at the port of Fujairah. The port is outside the Strait of Hormuz and is one of few export routes that doesn't require transiting through the strait. Three Indian nationals were injured in the attack. Iran claimed it was not responsible. Meanwhile, in Washington, D.C., a man who scaled the Frederick Douglass Bridge to protest the war in Iran remained on the bridge overnight and into a fifth consecutive day. Guido Reichstadter, a veteran and father of two from Florida, said in a statement, quote, I'm calling on the people of the United States to bring an immediate end to the Trump regime's illegal war in Iran and the removal of the regime's power through mass, nonviolent, direct action and non-cooperation, unquote. Iran executed three men on Sunday in connection with anti-government protests earlier this year. Mehdi Rezuli, Mohammad Reza Miri, and Ibrahim Dolatabadi were all hanged in Mashhad. According to Iran Human Rights Monitor, Iran carried out 656 executions in the first 3 months this year. Since March, during the U.S.-Israeli war in Iran, there have been 24 political executions. Meanwhile, Nobel Peace Laureate Narges Mohammadi has been hospitalized in critical condition after collapsing in Zanjan prison. She suffered a heart attack in March and has since experienced chest pain, severe headaches, and double vision. But authorities continue to deny her transfer to specialist care in Tehran. Mohammadi has been arrested 13 times and sentenced to a cumulative 31 years in prison. She received the Nobel Peace Prize in 2023 for her advocacy against torture and the death penalty in Iran. In Gaza, Israeli strikes killed at least three Palestinians in separate attacks Monday. Earlier today, an Israeli drone attack killed a Palestinian in Gaza City, leaving several others badly injured. On Sunday, an Israeli military broadcaster reported its forces had expanded control of the Gaza Strip to nearly 60% of the territory and were prepared to resume a full-scale assault if ordered. In the occupied West Bank, Israeli forces shot and killed a 26-year-old Palestinian man Monday as they raided a busy commercial area of Nablus. Naif Samarablus died after he was shot in the head. He'd reportedly just dropped his wife at a nearby hospital to give birth to their first child. At least four others, including two children, were struck and wounded by live ammunition. The U.S. military says it launched another strike on a vessel in the Caribbean, killing two people Monday. The Trump administration once again claimed the vessel was carrying drugs without providing any evidence. Since September, the Pentagon says it's killed at least 188 people in strikes on boats in the Caribbean and Eastern Pacific. The attacks have been widely condemned as illegal. Ukraine's interior minister says Russian attacks on Monday killed 14 people and wounded at least 60 others across multiple regions of Ukraine, with reports of heavy shelling and damage to residential areas. Russia's latest assault came as President Vladimir Putin said he would declare a unilateral ceasefire in Ukraine for Friday and Saturday as Russia marks Victory Day, commemorating the 81st anniversary of the defeat of Nazi Germany in World War II. Meanwhile, Russia faces a growing environmental disaster along its Black Sea coast after Ukraine struck the oil refining port of Tuapse for the fourth time in less than 3 weeks. The attacks created large oil spills, huge clouds of acrid smoke, and toxic black rain that fell on residents and contaminated more than 30 miles of coastline. In New Orleans, a federal appeals court blocked criminal court clerk Calvin Duncan from taking office Monday, which was scheduled to be his first day on the job. Duncan won election to the post in November, just 5 years after his release from prison after serving 28 years for a murder he did not commit. He was exonerated in 2021 and earned his law degree a year later at age 60. His position was eliminated last Friday when the Republican governor, Jeff Landry, signed legislation abolishing it. Governor Landry also canceled upcoming primary elections following Thursday's Supreme Court ruling, which struck down the last remaining major provision of the Voting Rights Act. On Monday, protesters marched through the streets of New Orleans demanding an end to racist gerrymandering of Louisiana's congressional maps and the reinstatement of Calvin Duncan to his elected position.
3: You know, Calvin Duncan won a race with 68% of the vote. You know, so that's the citizens of New Orleans. I think that should be honored and respected. And the fact that it's not, I think anybody who have a sense of right and wrong should stand up against that, because that's a direct strike against democracy. And if we don't stand against this, then, you know, America is just dissolving, far as I'm concerned.
0: Alabama's state legislature adjourned a special session Monday after demonstrators entered the state house in Montgomery to protest Republican plans to adopt a gerrymandered map that dilutes the power of black voters. Currently, an injunction bars Alabama from redrawing its congressional maps before 2030. But following the Supreme Court's ruling last week gutting the Voting Rights Act, Republican Attorney General Steve Marshall filed an emergency motion asking a court to lift the prohibition. This is Dee Reed, an organizer with Black Lives Matter.
4: It is a strategic attempt to erase the Voting Rights Act, which we know is our strongest protection against disenfranchisement. Protections that were not given. Protections that were fought for right here in Alabama by the people from Selma, by the people from Greenville, by the people from Birmingham, and by the people from Montgomery.
0: A new investigation by the Washington Post looks at the increasing use of force by guards against immigrants detained in ICE jails nationwide. The Post found nearly 800 cases in which ICE guards used physical violence or deployed chemical agents on jailed immigrants during Trump's first year back in office, a 37% increase compared to the previous year. The skyrocketing use of force comes as the Trump administration packs ICE jails beyond their capacity as part of his mass deportation campaign. Meanwhile, the Department of Homeland Security has shuttered its internal watchdog offices that track the abuse of immigrants in custody. The U.S. Supreme Court Monday stepped in to block a lower court ruling that would have cut off access to the abortion pill mifepristone for millions of people nationwide. The order was signed by Justice Samuel Alito, who put a one-week hold on major changes to how the pill can be prescribed, temporarily restoring nationwide telehealth and mail access through May 11th. The temporary pause gives the Supreme Court time to consider next steps in the case as it weighs emergency requests filed by the manufacturers of mifepristone. In India, Prime Minister Narendra Modi's Hindu Nationalist Party, BJP, is tightening its political grip after winning a key legislative election in one of India's most populous states, West Bengal. The victory brought an end to 15 years of rule by Mamata Banerjee, who is one of Modi's most outspoken opponents. In the run-up to the election, an estimated 9 million people were stripped of their right to vote, removed from the voter registration, in a move that disproportionately targeted Muslims in West Bengal. The 2026 Pulitzer Prize winners were announced on Monday. Palestinian photographer Sahar Al-Ghora and New York Times contributor won the prize for breaking news photography for his work documenting Israel's war and siege on Gaza. M. Gessen of the New York Times won the Pulitzer Prize for opinion writing. Meanwhile, a special citation was awarded to Miami Herald investigative journalist Julie Brown for her groundbreaking reporting in 2017 and 18 that exposed Jeffrey Epstein's sex trafficking network. In Wisconsin, animal rights advocates reached a deal with Ridgeland Farms to secure the release of 1,500 beagles bred for medical experimentation. Their victory came after hundreds of activists attempted to enter a property owned by Ridgeland Farms, where beagles are held in brutal conditions, subjected to surgeries without anesthesia and other abuses. The protest earlier this month led to the arrest of at least 25 people, with police injuring scores of activists at the action. And in New York, this year's Met Gala at the Metropolitan Museum of Art faced protests on Monday. The event was sponsored by Amazon's billionaire founder Jeff Bezos and his wife Lauren Sanchez Bezos. Ahead of the gala, the activism group Everyone Hates Elon projected video interviews with Amazon workers onto the Bezos' Manhattan penthouse, alongside slogans including, "If you can buy the Met Gala, you can pay more taxes," and "No red carpet for Trump's billionaires." On Friday, the group placed hundreds of bottles of fake urine inside the Metropolitan Museum of Art, referring to complaints by Amazon workers of having to skip bathroom breaks and urine in bottles. The group also plastered ads across the city reading, quote, "The Bezos Met Gala, brought to you by the company that powers ICE," a reference to Amazon's cloud computing contract with ICE. Amazon's labor union founder, Chris Smalls, was arrested outside the Met Gala after allegedly jumping a barricade. Meanwhile, labor unions staged a ball without billionaires in Manhattan's meatpacking district as an alternative fashion show to the Met Gala. Amazon, Whole Foods, Washington Post, Starbucks, and Uber workers walked the runway in looks by immigrant designers. This is SEIU President April Verrett.
5: They can try to take our rights. They can try to redraw the lines. They can try to control the systems, but they will never, ever be able to replicate the brilliance, the creativity, the resilience of the people they are trying to hold down. So this ball without billionaires is not just about fashion. It is about power. It's about telling the truth that people who sew and care and drive and cook and clean and secure and those that create are the ones who make everything possible. Labor is art.
0: And those are some of the headlines This is Democracy Now!, democracynow.org, The War and Peace Report. I'm Amy Goodman in Toronto, speaking at Radio Days North America. Juan Gonzalez is in Chicago. Hi, Juan.
6: Hi, Amy, and welcome to all of our listeners and viewers across the country and around the world.
0: President Trump's warned that Iran will be blown off the face of the earth if U.S. warships are targeted in the Strait of Hormuz. Trump's renewed threat to destroy Iran came as the Pentagon rebranded its war from Operation Epic Fury to Project Freedom, turning its focus to reopening the Strait of Hormuz to commercial traffic amidst the widening energy crisis. On Monday, Iranian state media said the U.S. had fired on small cargo boats carrying goods and passengers, killing five civilians. U.S. Central Command confirmed it attacked several boats, but insisted they were threatening commercial vessels. Separately, the United Arab Emirates said it had come under attack from drones and missiles that caused a fire at an oil facility at the port of Fujairah. The port is outside the Strait of Hormuz and is one of few export routes that doesn't require transiting through the strait. Three Indian nationals were injured in the attack. Iran claimed it was not responsible. The Iranian foreign minister in a social media post warned the U.S. against being dragged back into a quagmire and dismissed Project Freedom as, quote, Project Deadlock. To discuss all this and more, we're joined by Toby Jones, associate professor of Middle East history at Rutgers University, writes frequently on oil war in the Middle East, and is author of Desert Kingdom, How Oil and Water Forged Modern Saudi Arabia. Also wrote Running Dry, Essays on Energy, Water, and Environmental Crisis. We welcome you, Professor Jones, to Democracy Now! If you can talk about, well, what some are calling this project stalemate, with President Trump once again threatening to blow up Iran, and overall your assessment of what's happening right now.
7: Well, we're seeing two things. Well, first of all, thank you for having me back on. We're seeing two things in the region. One is an intensification or an escalation of the saber rattling that's become characteristic of Trump's disposition and sort of approach to tensions in the Gulf, a crisis that he created along with Israel in evading and launching an attack on Iran in February. He can't control the narrative, and so he escalates. He also can't control what's happening on the waters of the Gulf. It's become clear the limits of American naval power. Its military capacity to dictate terms in the Gulf are significantly constrained. Iran, with through sort of asymmetric tactics, a minimalist approach to the sort of its own response to threats in the region, has basically handcuffed the United States' ability to dictate terms. What now sort of circulates over the Gulf is an environment of uncertainty and fear. Nobody trusts that the United States can stop Iran from carrying out attacks if they wish to on commercial shipping. Nobody trusts that Iran won't, in fact, carry out attacks on cargo or other merchant shipping. And so the region is in the grip of paralysis, limited American imperial power, an aggressive or at least a marginally capable Iranian military force has revealed both the limits of American capacity and has frozen the region in crisis. I will say one other thing, though, before we sort of carry on the conversation. We should be wary about any claims about what's happening in the Gulf and what's not happening in the Gulf, particularly at the Strait. We know that ships aren't moving in a much diminished capacity. Neither oil or other merchant shipping seems to be moving according to our normal registers of observation, the normal tools that we use to look. But there is some transit happening. The thing that's important to keep in mind as we go forward and trying to make sense of all of this is how little we actually know. There is an information blackout. Data is largely unavailable. This is true within the states in the region, and it's largely true on the waters of the Gulf itself. There's still so much that we don't know about what's actually happening that to some extent, to a large extent, we're beholden to the extreme rhetoric coming from all sides.
6: And Professor Jones, I wanted to ask you, in less than 10 days, on May 14th, Trump will be traveling to China to for a summit with President Xi Jinping. Trump already postponed this trip once because of the war. How do you think his failure to negotiate an end to the conflict will affect those talks in Beijing?
7: Well, it's hard to know what Trump's sort of calculation of all of this is or where he sees China fitting in. I think that it's largely believed that both China and Russia, you know, ostensibly two rivals to American global hegemony, are supporting Iran either through financial means or through oil consumption or through other forms of material and financial support. It's unclear whether Trump will challenge China's role in the region. Once again, you know, what's important to take away here, or part of what's important to take away here, is that through an unprovoked assault on Iran, Trump has accelerated or at least clarified the real limits of American imperial power. He has hastened Americans' hegemonic decline, at least in the Gulf. And as you've asked, Juan, I think this spirals out and how Trump and the Americans see the Gulf as a centerpiece of its global power. Whether China is actively engaged in supporting or propping up Iran, or whether it's quietly engaged, the reality is that China has emerged as a significant rival to the United States in the region. That's not necessarily a new thing, but it's more clear than ever. And whether Trump is in a capacity to either address that or do anything about it is not only unclear, it seems unlikely to me. Trump has put the United States, I'm not one to celebrate American empire, but he's definitely put the United States in a much more vulnerable and weakened position globally as a result of this war.
6: And you mentioned this historic trend of the United States, its alignment with Gulf countries and the Middle East as key to U.S. Strategy of domination around the world. How has this war, regardless of how it ends, affected that?
7: Well, think of the United States as having engaged in a 50-year project to secure its primacy in the Gulf. It succeeded the British Empire in the late 1970s and early 1980s. It engaged in the Iran-Iraq War in the middle of the 1980s, which was the first time that it projected its naval military power in the region in an attempt to escort Kuwaiti and other Arab oil shipping in and out of the Strait of Hormuz. And ever since then, we should understand Desert Storm, the sanctions era of the 1990s, the 2003 invasion of Iraq is partly a response to American attempts to secure its primacy in the region. And it's done so not only by projecting its power, but also by maintaining relationships with awful authoritarian regimes in the region, the Saudis, the Emiratis, the Kuwaitis, the Bahrainis, and others. What this war has done is it's called into question the efficacy of that system and that arrangement. And it has created the material conditions in the region where Iran, through asymmetric and minimalistic measures, has been able to undermine the primacy, both in real terms and in symbolic ways, of American power. I think, to put it simply, if the United States has been engaged in a 50-year imperial project to protect its interests in the region and its allies in the region, which all circulate around oil, this war has rapidly undone the conditions that made that possible in the first place.
0: If you can talk about the particular Gulf countries and their relationship with the United States right now, and is it shifting? You wrote the book Desert Kingdom, How Oil and Water Forge Modern Saudi Arabia. If you could talk about Saudi Arabia, I mean, you have Jared Kushner, the Trump's son-in-law, and Steve Witkoff, two developers who are the so-called peace envoys. Jared Kushner got, something like $2 billion from the Saudi Sovereign Fund, very close to MBS, the Crown Prince, Mohammed bin Salman. And then you have the United Arab Emirates that just pulled out of OPEC and says today that it was hit by a drone, though Iran says this was not their drone, and is now suffering from yet another fire.
7: Yeah, these are steadfast allies of the United States. What's interesting over the last 2.5 decades is that also means they're steadfast allies of Israel. So we should understand the Israelis, the Saudis, the Emiratis, and the Americans in particular as being in full alignment on their approach to the regional dynamic. That largely means they're in lockstep in confronting and in narrating a particular framework of thinking about Iran as their principal rival in the region. This is one of the products of the 2003 invasion and the Iraq War. That doesn't mean that there isn't rivalry within the region or that there aren't challenges to how stable this arrangement is. Saudi Arabia, for example, was on the precipice of normalization with Israel prior to Israel's genocide in Gaza, which compelled a recalculation on their part. Saudi Arabia and the United Arab Emirates, while both aligning with Israel and the United States, have their own regional rivalry that's taking shape. As you mentioned, the UAE recently withdrew, or as of this month, has withdrawn from OPEC. That's largely a reflection of an internal power struggle between Saudi Arabia and UAE over control of global energy markets, and also a reflection of the kind of shifting economic capacities in both countries. They're rivals in South Yemen, they're rivals in Sudan, where they compete various competing factions militarily and politically. So we see a regional order that's more or less in alignment, where Iran stands as the principal problem, but we see fissures within that regional order. What that means for American sort of rent seekers like Jared Kushner and those close to the Trump administration is that in some ways that relationship is transactional. How do the Saudis fund or support Kushner and his hedge funds or his real estate projects? How might they benefit economically in the region is a central concern of some players within the Trump and the Saudi regimes. But beyond that, there are also these political, economic, and imperial alignments that act in sort of parallel with those. Sometimes they're in support of one another, and other times they're in tension of one another. But I think that it doesn't, what's not called into question is the depth of the relationship between those places. And I'll say this, one thing that we're not paying close enough attention. Oh, sorry.
6: No, Professor, I just want to ask you, we only have about a minute or so, but if you could briefly talk, you've written extensively on environmental crisis in the region. How has a war exacerbated the environmental crisis?
7: Well, again, there's a lot of information that we don't know about the region. We've seen some evidence from satellite imagery of oil spills in the Gulf as a result of various attacks at various points earlier in the war. I think one thing we need to do and keep in mind constantly, although we've been talking about Iran and the Gulf today, is that this is very much a multi-front war that includes Lebanon, Gaza, and the West Bank. This is a war on Palestine, Lebanon, and Iran. And here we see that the Israeli tactical approach to its territorial maximalism and American and in support of American empire is a tactics of ruin, to destroy landscapes, to destroy communities, to evoke and commit environmental atrocity in order to make the region uninhabitable or at least precarious for hundreds of thousands, if not millions, of people. We saw this with strikes on oil facilities in Tehran in the early stages of the war, on other infrastructure facilities. Trump's constant bombast threatening infrastructural and sort of targeting the conditions that preserve life, both environmentally and otherwise, are a core precept of the American-Israeli war. We will only reckon with this in the months and years.

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0: Malian musician Khaira Arabi, Nightingale of the North, performing in Democracy Now! Studio. This is Democracy Now!, democracynow.org, The War and Peace Report. I'm Amy Goodman, broadcasting today from Toronto, Canada. Juan Gonzalez is in Chicago. As President Trump continues to attack media organizations and journalists, we turn now to look at the Federal Communications Commission targeting of Disney, the parent company of ABC. Last week, FCC Chair Brendan Carr ordered a review of 8 local ABC TV licenses. They were not scheduled to be up for renewal until 2028, but Carr ordered an early review, which could lead to ABC being stripped of the licenses. Carr made the announcement one day after President Trump and First Lady Melania Trump publicly demanded ABC fire late-night host Jimmy Kimmel once again, this time over a joke he made about them. Carr's denied there was a connection, citing a separate FCC investigation into Disney's DEI, that's diversity, equity, and inclusion policies. Carr was questioned by reporters last week.
1: Was there any connection? Did you feel any pressure? Was the timing at all, you know, as a result of White House pressure or what happened on Saturday night?
2: No, this was a decision that we made inside this building based on where we were in the enforcement matter. There was no pressure from the outside. There was no suggestion from the outside. There was no call for agency action from the outside. This was based on our assessment of where we were. And with respect to President Trump, obviously he has every right, First Amendment right, to express his position on this. One of the great things about President Trump is he's very transparent. He has told publicly his position. He has every right to make the decisions that he's made, to make the public calls that he's made. Same with the First Lady. And there's a lot of people out there that agree with them.
1: And just can I ask on will the Jimmy Kimmel, will that all or any speech issues be part of this review? Is it solely restricted to DEI, the license, the early license reviews?
2: Our DEI review is going to continue and is going to be part of that. We are calling their licenses in for early renewal. I think they have 8 station licenses. Once they make that filing, then anybody can file petitions to deny. We can't control what claims they make in their petitions to deny, and we'll take a look at all of that.
0: Last September, ABC briefly suspended Jimmy Kimmel's show after Brendan Carr threatened to take action over remarks Kimmel made following the assassination of Charlie Kirk.
3: You know, when you look at the conduct that has taken place by Jimmy Kimmel, it appears to be some of the sickest conduct possible. I mean, look, we can do this the easy way or the hard way. These companies can find ways to change conduct, to take action, frankly, on Kimmel, or, you know, there's going to be additional work for the FCC ahead.
0: The FCC currently has just 3 commissioners. The sole Democrat on the FCC, Ana Gomez, spoke at a hearing last week and criticized Carr's latest move targeting ABC.
4: Calling an early renewal of a broadcast license is a rare step. It happens only as a last resort and after evidence of clear abuse of the trust surrounding that license or a blatant violation of our rules. It has not happened in decades. And the targeting of a group of stations to punish a parent company has never happened in history. The irony is not lost on anyone. A joke made about an event meant to honor the First Amendment is now being used as a justification to curtail it.
0: That was FCC Commissioner Ana Gomez speaking last week. She joins us now from Washington, D.C.

0: talk about the ABC probe, the proposed mega merger between Paramount and Time Warner Discovery. If approved, it would mean CNN, CBS, HBO, and more would all be under one roof and more. Commissioner Gomez, thanks so much for being with us. Start off by talking about what's at stake with the FCC chair Carr's threat to pull the licenses from ABC stations over Jimmy Kimmel once again.
1: Yes, good morning. It's good to be with you today. What the FCC has done is the most offensive assault on the First Amendment so far by this FCC. It is going after, in an unprecedented fashion, a network program by threatening the licenses of the local broadcasters of that network. It's bound to fail if, in fact, Disney pushes back. And I'm glad to see that, in fact, they are. Because if this actually gets reviewed by court, it will be a long-needed rebuke of the abuses of this FCC and this administration of the First Amendment.
2: And Commissioner, currently stations have 10 years once they're granted a license before it has to be renewed. This was actually extended by many years in previous Republican administrations after citizen groups began to challenge the licenses of many stations around the country in the 60s and the 70s. How unusual is it, this idea of even before the period of the license is up for renewal, that the government steps in?
1: It's extremely unusual. The last time that the agency advanced the period for a renewal of a license was over a half a century ago. And most certainly has never been done where eight of the entirely eight local broadcast stations owned by the network are brought up for renewal. And to be clear, the earliest renewal that was due was in 2028. The latest was in 2031. And these are actually 8-year licenses. So this is extremely unprecedented. And it just shows you what a pretext it is for going after Disney, because Disney has so far refused to bend the knee to this administration's demands that it fire a comedian and that it change its content so that this administration isn't upset by whatever coverage it's getting by this network. It's also meant, by the way, as a threat to other broadcasters, basically putting them on notice that if they upset this administration, they too will be dragged before the FCC in an early renewal process.
2: Could you tell us whether you've had conversations with the chair of the FCC, Brendan Carr, about this? To what degree you feel he is basically doing whatever President Trump wants?
1: Well, this administration is using any point of leverage that it has to go after its critics, whether it's the FCC, whether it's the FTC, whether it's the Department of Justice, whether it's the Department of Defense. It is trying everything it can to ensure that it gets coverage that it likes. And I have been very vocal in my criticism of this, and frankly, in alerting everyone, the public, the corporations, the broadcasters, reporters, that this is a serious issue for our democracy.
0: I think it's important to note that Trump's FCC pick, Brendan Carr, the chair of the FCC, wrote Project 2025's chapter on the FCC. And I want to go from what we're talking about with ABC and Kimmel and ABC being threatened with losing stations, losing their licenses, to mega mergers. More than 100 of Hollywood's most prominent writers, directors, and actors, and thousands of people overall related to Hollywood, producers, directors, actors, signed an open letter voicing their opposition to the proposed merger of Paramount, that was Paramount Skydance, and Warner Brothers Discovery. The letter reads in part, quote, "The integrity, independence, and diversity of our industry would be grievously compromised. Competition is essential for a healthy economy and a healthy democracy. So is thoughtful regulation and enforcement," unquote. Paramount Skydance announced its intended $111 billion acquisition of Warner Brothers Discovery early this year after Netflix dropped its bid after meeting at the White House. Paramount's offer still requires regulatory approval in the U.S. and Europe. If completed, it would create the largest media conglomerate in U.S. history, spanning news, sports, movies, video games, theme parks, and more, all controlled by Paramount chair David Ellison, a vocal supporter of President Trump, as is his father, the billionaire Larry Ellison. So if Paramount Warner Brothers Discovery were approved, it would put CBS, owned by Paramount, together with HBO, CNN, and other what they call media properties. Can you talk about the significance of this, the mass opposition to this, Commissioner Gomez?
1: Sure. One thing that's important to note is that the FCC actually does not have a part in approving the actual merger itself, but it does have a role in approving the, or not approving, in reviewing the foreign ownership that is implicated by this transaction. And I'll get to that in a minute. Traditionally, what the FCC worries about when it comes to media and its regulations are three things: competition, localism, in other words, serving your local communities, and viewpoint diversity. And those principles are very important because we want to make sure that every viewer, every listener has the ability to see themselves in whatever choice they make in their broadcasts. What the harm that we have when we have these mega consolidations, say of local broadcasters, like we just saw with the Nexstar TechNet transaction, which, by the way, is under court review right now, is that you lose that viewpoint diversity because all of a sudden every station that you're looking at has the same content because it's owned by the same corporate parent. And that is, in fact, harmful for localism, for civic engagement, even for getting information about high school sports. And, you know, we lose that benefit. We also don't want to reach a point where we just become a nation that gets content dictated to it by this administration. When Paramount was bought by Skydance, in fact, the commission did approve that. And one of the things that this commission imposed on that transaction was a requirement that they have a truth arbiter or an ombudsperson that would field complaints about bias in the content of the network. That is dangerous because we don't want to have a viewing public that is only seeing what this administration wants them to see. Now, with regard to the foreign ownership of the in the Paramount Warner Brothers transaction, I'm concerned that this FCC ensured that it actually carefully reviews what is being asked for here. Paramount has asked for the commission to approve up to 100% indirect foreign ownership in this transaction. Now, the foreign ownership we're talking about here is sovereign wealth funds by foreign countries and 10% by a Chinese company that is essentially controlled by China. I think there is a real issue here that we need to be concerned about if what this results in is a chilling effect in what content that viewers see because of any fear of upsetting these foreign governments in whatever content is being shown. And we've seen that already happen in, for example, the nixing of documentaries about reporters that have been murdered, you know, the Khashoggi murder. So this is a serious issue for the FCC, and we need to really seriously consider it.
2: And Commissioner Gomez, I'd like you to briefly comment on another major merger between Nexstar Media Group and Tegna, two of the largest local broadcast station owners in the U.S. The Trump administration approved the merger after your FCC waived rules limiting any company from owning stations that together reach more than 39% of U.S. households. Could you talk about that merger and the fact that Nexstar Media Group, its owners are known as very conservative folks who have aligned themselves with the Trump administration in the past?
1: Yes. So much like the foreign ownership, by the way, there's a statutory cap in how much a single owner can own in terms of local broadcasts, broadcasters. Ownership cap is 39% of viewing households in this country. The Nexstar Tegna merger will lead to a transaction that will reach 80% of viewing households of this country. And this goes back to my point about viewpoint diversity. What we have seen in the past, we've seen mergers in the past of local broadcasters, and what that leads to is a reduction of the journalism and of the local content, because what these transactions are seeking are synergies. Synergies are just another word for layoffs. And so what will happen is you will get the same content shown at all of these broadcasters in these individual markets, and you will no longer have a diversity of viewpoints being shown. And as you know, Nexstar has been very sympathetic to this administration, probably for lots of reasons, not the least of which is that they want these transactions to be approved. But that's a problem, because we don't want to have our media content fed to us by one person.
0: And significant in this, Commissioner Gomez, is that three Republican attorneys general, including Kris Kobach of Kansas, have joined with eight Democratic attorney generals in filing suit over this or challenging this legally.
1: Yeah, and important, that's the other thing I didn't mention, is one of the issues with having so much power concentrated in one corporation is that it will actually lead to increased cable rates and streaming rates for the viewers themselves, because it changes the balance of negotiating power. And that is a large reason why these attorney generals, both on Republicans and Democrats, are challenging the transaction. And one of the things that we saw, by the way, which I found very disturbing about this transaction, is that despite the magnitude of this transaction and despite the fact that it was unlawful for the FCC to actually approve it, it was not voted on by the commission. And that is done for a couple of reasons. One, it's less complicated if I cannot speak out publicly about something that's being done as a backdoor deal. And it was rushed through in order to avoid this very judicial review. All of the approvals, the DOJ approval, the FCC approval, happened very quickly in one day, and the transaction closed in 10 minutes after the FCC approved it. Clearly, this was coordinated so that this billionaire buddy bypass that this administration seems to have for the corporations it supports could get this done and hopefully avoid this judicial review. Apparently, it didn't work.
0: Well, Ana Gomez, we want to thank you so much for being with us. Federal Communications Commissioner, the only Democrat of the three that are left. The chair is Trump pick, Brendan Carr. Next up, we look at a funding crisis facing community media. It's public access TV, often overlooked when talking about public media in the United States. We'll talk to the heads of Access Sacramento in California and BronxNet, the poorest county in New York State, the Bronx, and how they serve their communities. What's at stake? Stay with us.

0: Honduran musician Carla Lara performing in our Democracy Now! Studio. This is Democracy Now!, democracynow.org. I'm Amy Goodman with Juan Gonzalez. We end today's show looking at a growing funding crisis in an often overlooked corner of public media, public access TV. It airs on cable. As more people cut the cord and drop their cable TV subscriptions, public access channels are losing a vital source of revenue. For decades, cable TV companies have paid franchise fees to local municipalities as compensation for use of the public right-of-way through which the companies route cables and utilities. Those fees have funded PEG stations, P-E-G. That stands for Public Educational and Governmental Access. This is part of a video made by BronxNet in New York.
1: It's happening everywhere. Cord cutting. Outdated law. FCC threats. Federal grant cancellations. Doors are being closed. And over 1,500 local media stations across the nation are being punished.
0: Public access stations are distinct from the PBS and NPR stations that are also in a funding crisis due to the defunding and dissolution of the Corporation for Public Broadcasting. We're joined now by the heads of two public access stations. Joe Barr is executive director of Access Sacramento in California's capital, and Michael Maxnavi is executive director of BronxNet in New York. Michael, let's begin with you. Talk about what's at stake, and for people who aren't familiar with what public access is, explain this sector of public media in the United States.
2: Congratulations, Amy, on 30 years of Democracy Now! And BronxNet Public Media and public access networks across the nation broadcast this program proudly. And we are participatory media. As we commemorate 250 years of American democracy and what the First Amendment means and freedom of expression, know that you have community resources very often in your cities and towns that provide media education, workforce training for the public, experiential learning for students, that's career building, but also promote civic awareness, voter literacy, digital literacy, and local information. It's a spotlight on the arts and culture and more. And BronxNet was formed 30 plus years ago, in part because the Bronx was too often misrepresented and sensationalized in mainstream media. If it bleeds, it leads. Hollywood also contributed to the Bronx being a symbol of urban blight for many decades, and that's why BronxNet exists, to correct those misrepresentations with authentic community voices. And that's in part why now the Bronx is a symbol of urban renewal.
3: And I'd like to ask Joe Barr, executive director of Access Sacramento, could you talk about the programming and the work of community media in Sacramento over the last few decades? And how did you find out that your funding might be cut?
4: Yeah, well, Access Sacramento does a lot of what BronxNet does. It really is of the community, by the community, for the community. We're doing workforce training. We're contributing to the creative economy of this region. The arts is a huge sector of Sacramento's economy. Movie production is actually growing part of Sacramento's economy. As Hollywood studios leave Southern California, they're looking for other places that are cheaper to shoot their films, and we have people who can crew those films. So we are really here to give those opportunities to folks, but then also give them platforms for a voice. And your previous segment was a wonderful contrast to what we're trying to do in community media, which is really be authentically local, to share viewpoints that aren't necessarily heard in mainstream media. And for us to be facing these funding situations, when you add it on to what we heard in the previous segment with commercial media mergers, it really could be a dire situation for getting a broad spectrum of viewpoints. We heard,
0: Joe,
4: about our funding situation. Yes.
0: If you can explain that point of your funding, when we were in Sacramento in the last few weeks, we heard that Access Sacramento might fall off a cliff, that the Cable Commission is cutting your funding. Can you explain what you've been told?
4: Yes, so the Cable Commission has been telling us for about the last 9 months, they've done run some numbers, and they say that the cable, the PEG money, the money that they give us for operating organizations is going to go away in a year, a little bit more than a year, and they are actively moving to shut the community media stations down, the public and educational organizations, and put all that money into the government channel. So this is really a situation where they unilaterally are making this decision. It's a policy decision. It's going to affect a lot of people, the community at large, and they're essentially cutting down or shutting down the community organizations in favor of the government channel. That's where they want to put their money.
3: And Michael, I wanted to ask you, we're approaching the 2026 midterm elections. Can you talk about how organizations like BronxNet, the important role that they play in local debates and candidate interviews that maybe major commercial stations or even internet blogs or podcasts don't cover?
2: Thank you, Juan. We're in an era of media consolidation, as Commissioner Gomez so well stated. And community media networks like BronxNet met with her in D.C. a couple of weeks ago and to raise awareness about harmful legislation called H.R. 2289, as well as positive legislation called the Protecting Community TV Act. And we met with congressional representatives. And very often for local races in our given communities, including in the Bronx, the only televised local debates for these competitive races are televised on community media. Because in an era of media consolidation, toxic algorithms, addicted feeds, we are not seeing the commercial networks paying attention to the local news and information. As a matter of fact, local reporting jobs, local reporters have decreased 75% since 2002. And according to Rebuild Local News,
0: Michael, we just have a minute, and I wanted to quickly ask you what the bill in the New York State Legislature is and about the proposal as people cut the cord, you know, and their cable subscriptions to tax Netflix and Hulu. We have about 30 seconds.
2: We partner with League of Women Voters of New York to produce these debates, and they're important, and with cable, there's arguably a community good. There's local investment. As there's migration to digital entertainment and to streaming, there is no local investment. There's no local jobs. There's no local programming. And we have a bill called the Technology, Education, and Arts Through Media Act, which corrects that. It provides revenue for municipalities, which addresses what Joe was talking about in Sacramento, revenue for the state, revenue for digital literacy, local arts, community media, nonprofit news, and more. So that's why we are right after this interview, I'm heading up to Albany to talk with our state leaders about Teen New York and build broad consensus. We are very much poised to have model legislation in New York State, which really helps create and foster a healthy news and information ecosystem at the local level in this like really challenging time where there's crisis and community media centers closing across the nation and there's a loss of local jobs. This bill creates local jobs and local information and promotes civic engagement and awareness.
0: Michael Maxinavi, I want to thank you for being with us, Executive Director of BronxNet, and Joe Barr, Executive Director of Access Sacramento, where the next Cable Commission meeting is just in a few weeks in June. I'm in Toronto today speaking at Radio Days North America, moving on to screenings of the new documentary about Democracy Now!, Steal This Story, Please, on Thursday night and Friday morning in Minneapolis, then in Chicago on Friday night, Saturday afternoon, and on Saturday evening when I'll be joined by Juan Gonzalez, and then on to Milwaukee on Sunday. 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Information for all these screenings and for more as we travel the country can also be found at stealthisstory.org. Democracy Now! Is produced with Mike Burke, Dina Gesner, Messiah Rhodes, Nameen Sheikh, Maria Tarasena, Nicole Salazar, Sarah Nasser, Trina Ndura, Sam Alcock, Kay Maria Studio, John Hamilton, Ravi Karan, Hani Masu, Diego Ramos, our Executive Director, Julie Crosby. Special thanks to Ben Castelli and to Dennis Moynihan. I'm Amy Goodman in Toronto with Juan Gonzalez in Chicago.
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7: The demand for electricity in the U.S. is rising for the first time in more than a decade. But can our power grid handle that demand? From WAMU and NPR in Washington, this is 1A. Hi, I'm Jen White. You may not think often about the country's power grid because usually the system works. Our phones charge when we plug them in. When we flip the switch, the lights come on. But the more we plug in, the more strain on the grid. Americans could soon use more electricity than we ever have in history, and our power grid isn't built to sustain that level of energy demand. So what happens if our grid can't keep up? Plus, how is the clean energy industry stepping up, especially as the war in Iran squeezes the global oil and gas supply? That's coming up after this news.
8: Live from NPR News in Washington, I'm Ryland Barton. President Trump says the U.S. will stop helping guide ships through the Strait of Hormuz just a day after beginning what he called Project Freedom. Trump says the pause was needed to finalize a settlement with Iran to end the war. Yesterday, the U.S. military sank six small Iranian boats that it says threatened commercial ships. Secretary of State Marco Rubio says the move was aimed at helping stranded civilian sailors.
9: This is not an offensive operation. This is a defensive operation. And what that means is very simple. There's no shooting unless we're shot at first. Okay? We're not attacking them. We're not. But if they're attacking us or they're attacking a ship, you need to respond to that. You're not going to let some fast boat come up on a ship and shoot it up.
8: There are about 1,500 ships stuck in the Persian Gulf. About 1,000 of them are large ocean-going vessels like oil tankers. The tone is ratcheting up again between the U.S. and European allies. NPR's Eleanor Beardsley reports EU leaders say they reject President Trump's latest threat to raise tariffs on European car imports.
10: Analysts say Trump was likely reacting out of pique after the German chancellor's comments that Iran is humiliating the United States. But EU chief Ursula von der Leyen says a deal is a deal, talking about the trade deal already negotiated between the U.S. and EU. French President Emmanuel Macron says given the current state of the world, the last thing allies should be doing is threatening to destabilize each other. He says Europe wants free and fair trade, but if Trump insists, the EU will activate certain instruments. He's talking about the EU's anti-coercion measure, also known as the trade bazooka, which could be used to levy billions of dollars of tariffs on American imports to Europe. Eleanor Beardsley, NPR News, Paris.
8: A video posted by FBI Director Kash Patel appears to be using AI to rip off an iconic music video by the Beastie Boys. NPR's Jeff Brumfield has more.
11: The two-minute video about fraud was posted by Patel on Monday.
12: We really have the most.
11: It features an instrumental version of the Beastie Boys' 1994 hit song Sabotage, but that's not all. The video also contains sequences that appear to be frame-by-frame recreations of the original Sabotage music video, which was directed by Spike Jones. NPR found six such clips. Experts say the most likely explanation is that AI was used to create near-identical versions of the original shots. Neither the FBI or the Beastie Boys immediately responded to NPR's request for comment. Jeff Brumfield, NPR News.
8: A majority of Republican state senators in Indiana, whose opponents were endorsed by President Trump, have lost their primary elections. Trump targeted seven state senators who voted against mid-decade redistricting. Trump has been pushing Republican-led states to redraw congressional maps to boost his party's chances in the midterm elections. This is NPR.
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7: This is 1A. I'm Jen White. Most Americans use an extraordinary amount of electricity without thinking much about it. You may have several chargers plugged in for your phone, laptop, and other electronics right now. In your kitchen, appliances like your fridge, microwave, and oven also require electricity. When you switch on the lights, you expect them to come on, and for the most part, everything works as we want it to. But the more things we plug into the country's power grid, the more strained it becomes. Demand for electricity in the U.S. is steadily rising for the first time in more than a decade, and our power grid isn't built to handle it. The U.S. and Israel's war with Iran has also thrust the world into the largest energy crisis in history because of blockades in the Strait of Hormuz, which is a channel for a fifth of the world's oil and natural gas. Now, there is a bright spot for those concerned about the climate crisis. Last year marked the first time since 1919 that renewable energy produced more of the world's electricity than coal. That includes solar, wind, nuclear, hydro, and geothermal energy. Clean energy also met all new global energy demand growth. That's according to a recent report from Ember Energy, an independent global energy think tank focused on the transition to clean energy. What's at risk if the power grid can't keep up with our growing energy demands in the U.S.? And what role is clean energy playing in meeting those demands, especially as the war in Iran highlights the uncertainty of relying on oil and gas? Joining us now is Robinson Meyer. He's the founding executive editor at Heatmap News. Robinson, it's great to have you back.
17: It's great to be here. Thanks so much.
7: Also with us is Ben King. He's the director of energy and climate practices at Rhodium Group. That's an independent research provider. Ben, welcome to the program.
18: Thanks, Jen. Happy to be here.
7: And we want to hear from you, too. How much electricity do you think you use in a month? And have you noticed an uptick in your electric bill recently? If you work in the energy sector, what concerns do you have about the state of the country's power grid? Email us at 1A@WAMU.org. So, Ben, let's just start with the basics. What is the power grid and how does it work in the U.S.?
18: Sure. The power grid is what the National Academy of Engineering called the greatest engineering achievement of the 20th century. It's the wires that connect the big power plants that you see along the highway and the solar farms, the wind farms that you see dotted across the U.S. To the homes and businesses. So it's all the big wires that get from those power plants. It's the substations that change voltages on on the currents and get it down to what we can use in our homes and businesses. So it's this big sprawling machine, really an incredible piece of engineering.
7: Now, Robinson, you argue that the power grid as it is not prepared to support the amount of electricity we're using and will likely use in the future. Why not?
17: Well, because as Ben said, it's the power grid was built over 100 years ago, and it is a fantastic machine. I think the scale and size of it is really mind-boggling, as Ben hinted at. You know, the whole, we know the power grid, for instance, you know, electricity oscillates on it at 60 hertz per set, at 60 hertz. What's so crazy is that the whole system works on the same 60 hertz. So if you imagine all the thermal power plants, all the machinery hooked up to that those power plants, it's all rotating at the same 60 hertz across, the eastern half of the country, the western half of the country, and Texas, which are our three big grids. To actually answer your question, though, the power grid is basically divided up into three categories. There's generation, which is what makes the power. There's transmission, which moves the power over long distances, and ultimately to substations. And there's the distribution system, which gets the power from substations to end users, homes and businesses. When we look at the future, we know we're going to need a lot more electricity, and that implies a lot more generation resources. We also could use a lot more transmission, because renewable electricity especially, but frankly all forms of electricity, kind of work better when you can knit different parts of the grid together. And we know we'll need to probably update large parts of the distribution system, because in some cases, and in fact, in much of the country, the distribution system is quite old. We built it 60 years ago and it kind of paid it off, but now it needs to be refreshed. And also because there's new technology that could allow us to use electricity in a more flexible and robust way if we had more up-to-date machinery. And so all of those things are kind of coming together and creating this moment where the power grid is going to need big upgrades across a number of different systems. At this moment, we also know we need a lot more electricity.
7: Well, Ben, what is driving this growing demand for electricity in the U.S.?
18: Today, the biggest driver of this growing demand is coming from something that I think has been on the top of a lot of people's minds, which is data centers. The largest single contributor over the past couple of years to growth on the grid is coming from data centers as they seek to plug in really connect to the power that they need. There's also a growing amount of electricity intensive manufacturing in this country. So, you know, we've seen a pretty substantial build out of things like battery manufacturing facilities, solar panel factories, things like that. Those are also pretty electricity intensive, so they take a lot of electricity to run. But really, far and away, the driver as of today is the need to power the data centers that are trying to come online.
7: Well, I want to talk more about data centers in a moment, but we got this question from Javier, who says, I wanted to ask your panelists a question about power infrastructure. I used to work in power generator repair and was told by some of the owners that climate change was shortening the time available for generators to be pulled offline and inspected and repaired. How is the maintenance, frequency, and quality of the current generators being impacted by the increased demand for power? Ben?
18: That's a great question. And I don't have a solid answer on that, but I'll just say, we are seeing the grid being taxed by climate change more broadly. And I think, some of the work that Rob did here points to this, but, we see, for instance, the need to recover from, increasing, numbers of climate-driven disasters like hurricanes that have hit the southeast, as well as seismic events like earthquakes out west, as driving some of the need to be making these improvements to the grid. And then, you do see, just from a grid operation standpoint, you do see, particularly in hotter weather, both reduced output from thermal generators. So those gas and coal plants can't run quite as much, and also reduced ability to transmit power through the electricity lines that Rob was talking about when it gets hotter outside.
7: Rob, anything to add around this question of maintenance frequency and the quality of the current generators and how they're being affected by our increased pull on the grid?
17: No, I got to be honest. incredible question. I mean, I think what Ben said, but, and I don't know the answer in terms of on a kind of maintenance basis. I guess what I'd say is kind of two things. First of all, of course, if you run this equipment more, you're going to run it. It will need to be serviced more. And Ben mentioned the role the data centers are playing on the grid, and data centers are playing an enormously intensive role in driving a power demand. He will have more up-to-date information than I will. The last time I checked, data centers, while they are the plurality of electricity, of coming electricity demand, are not the majority of it. There's lots of different reasons that electricity demand is going up, and they include manufacturing, as he said. It's also that it's getting hotter in the summer, and that's driving up demand for air conditioning. And when you have, when you just need to run equipment more, of course, it wears out sooner. There's also a whole other dynamic that we're not getting into, but I think I've hinted at, which is that the power lines themselves, especially in the distribution system, can get worn out or carry less power when it's hotter outside. And I can see that driving up maintenance timelines as well. This is a perennial problem in the Northeast Corridor, where, especially in New Jersey, the old power lines, the power, the trains that the pantograph connects to, actually sag too much in the heat, and they can stop, train traffic across the entire Northeast Corridor.
7: Well, I think Javier may have given you a future reporting project of for Heat Map News. What would building out the power grid to accommodate this growing electrical demand look like, Robinson? What all needs to be built?
17: Yeah, totally. I just want to add something to all of this, too, and say that right now the biggest driver is data centers. And data centers, I think, are driving up electricity more than we maybe expected a few years ago during this period. But we always knew we were going to return to a period where electricity demand was increasing. And that's because, you know, I think listeners may have a variety of opinions about data centers. But I think we knew that manufacturing was going to happen here, and we expected manufacturing. And as Ben said, that's driving up electricity demand. Electric vehicles, we always knew would become a major driver of electricity demand. And over the next, you know, 10 to 15 years, we expect them to keep driving up demand to the point where they'll become the largest driver of residential electricity demand by the middle of the century.
7: And so when we talk about the power grid briefly, what do we need to build out right now?
17: Yeah, totally. Exactly. So what we need to build out are a few things. First of all, we just need more generation. And I think that largely will take the form of, that can largely and large part take the form of renewables. That's solar and wind. Of course, the current administration has imposed a de facto pause or ban on building those resources. I also think we should look into other kinds of generation resources. We also need to update substations, and we need to update the distribution infrastructure in a lot of different parts of the country. So that's the actual poles and wires that goes to people's homes.
7: We'll talk more about the U.S. power grid later with Robinson Meyer from Heat Map News and energy expert Ben King. Coming up, we step back to discuss what the clean energy transition looks like around the world and how the war in the Middle East could accelerate that shift. We're also hearing from you. KD emails was just talking to an electrician I hired to do some work on a house that my father renovated back in the 1960s. I essentially have to double the amount of electrical power to the tune of about $10,000 to my house, because when the old lines were put in, there were no computers, no electric stoves, no massive TVs, no dishwashers, no massive refrigerators. As much as the new appliances are more energy efficient, there are also more of them. Add your voice to the conversation, 1A at WAMU.org.

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3: This is 1A. I'm Jen White. We're discussing the U.S. power grid, why it's struggling to keep up with our growing demand for electricity, and how clean energy is stepping up to meet these demands at home and around the world. We're here with Robinson Meyer. He's the founding executive editor at Heat Map News. Also with us is Ben King. He's the director of energy and climate practices at Rhodium Group. That's an independent research provider. We're also hearing from you.
4: My name is Pete. I live in Connecticut. My electricity bill has gone up significantly. My usage is minimized to as low as I can possibly get it to go. Refrigerator, LED lights, et cetera, et cetera. The bill is doubled by add-on fees.
3: Pete, thanks for that message. 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How much electricity do you use? And have you noticed an uptick in your electric bill because of your use? If you work in the energy sector, what concerns do you have about the state of the country's power grid? Email us at 1A at WAMU.org. Let's bring a new voice to the conversation for a global perspective. Akshat Rati is a senior climate reporter for Bloomberg News. He also hosts Bloomberg Green's climate podcast, Zero. Akshat, welcome to the program.
5: Hey, it's nice to be here.
3: So the U.S. and Israel's war with Iran has thrust the world into an unprecedented energy crisis. Nearly 40 countries have taken emergency action to try to deal with the soaring oil and gas prices. That includes countries like Laos, which shortened its school week to 3 days. But how are countries globally reacting to this crisis, especially those hit hardest?
5: So we know energy crises are sort of things that happen on a frequent basis. The boom and bust cycle is a feature of the fossil fuel market. You'll get oil prices going up. There'll be lots of investments going into building more oil fields, and then suddenly there'll be a collapse. So over the years of these boom and bust cycles, governments have developed a playbook for how they can respond. Rich countries are able to cut fuel taxes. Here in Europe, for example, fuel is taxed. And so if you want to keep the price at the pump the same, you just cut the tax and the government gets less revenue, but the consumer's paying the same amount. But poorer countries don't have that kind of buffer. And so, as you pointed out, there are countries like Laos, but also Thailand, Philippines, who are encouraging people to work from home so that you're not traveling as much, you're not burning as much fuel. There are other types of conservation measures, especially as summer is starting to kick off in the tropical area in the northern hemisphere, to try and keep the air conditioner temperature higher, so 25 degrees Celsius, 90 Fahrenheit. Those are short-term measures that you can do right now. But as the guest earlier was speaking about, there is now an additional lever that governments can pull, which wasn't available in the crises of the 70s, 80s, or even 90s, which is trying to deploy lots and lots of renewables quickly. You can get a utility scale solar plant now up and running in as little as 2 months in some places. and try and electrify as much of the consumption of energy as possible, because those electric devices are just much more efficient. For the same unit of energy, your electric vehicle is going 3 times the distance of a gasoline car. Your heat pump is producing 3 times the amount of heating or cooling for every unit of electricity compared to a gas boiler or an oil furnace. And we are seeing governments, both rich and poor, press those levers as well.
3: So do you think these are levers that they will leave in the on position permanently, or are these short-term responses?
5: Well, these are policy changes that do have larger impact. So let's take an example of what we can look at in the past, very recent past, which is the gas power crisis that we had here in Europe after Russia attacked Ukraine. A lot of the gas that Europe consumed came via these pipelines from Russia. And as soon as the war started, those pipelines were either shut and there was a gas shortage, which caused Europe to really struggle and pay whatever it could to try and get liquefied LNG, liquefied natural gas from places like the US or from Qatar at extremely high prices. The power prices at that time were 5-10 times the normal power prices and remained elevated for months altogether. This time around, with the Strait of Hormuz closed because of this war, even under a ceasefire, about 20% of the world's gas supply is stuck in the Strait of Hormuz. There's 20% of liquefied natural gas supply. And yet, power prices haven't jumped as much in Europe. And partly that is because of the steps that the governments took at that time to speed up the deployment of renewables and to build out the grid in that period, which is one of the key reasons why power prices haven't gone up. So countries, especially fossil fuel importing countries, are going to look at what happened in Europe and then, I assume, stay on that lever for much longer, because policy changes once made take a little while to reverse.
3: Robinson, I'd love to hear your thoughts as well on whether this moment could actually accelerate the global transition to clean energy.
6: I think it is accelerating the global transition to clean energy. I think, as Akshat's been talking about, I mean, I think what makes this moment so different is that there is an alternative energy system that countries can turn to that is not based on oil or natural gas. And I think we're seeing this particularly in the transportation sector. And I think we're seeing this particularly with Chinese EVs. And so across Southeast Asia, what countries have the most limited access to, you know, most of the oil that actually physically came out of the Strait of Hormuz has gone physically to Southeast Asian and Asian countries. And what that means is that those countries are the locus of the shortages right now. And so while we might be seeing, you know, elevated gasoline prices in the United States, they're nothing like the actual physical shortages that are occurring in Asia. And to some degree, there's a great sucking of gasoline and oil all around the world as it tries to go to these Asian markets that right now aren't being supplied by their usual suppliers, you know, be it Kuwait or the UAE or Iran itself. What we're seeing is that many in those countries, sales of Chinese-made electric vehicles are surging. And that is because if you have a Chinese EV or if you have a cheap EV, which right now are largely made by Chinese companies, then you don't need gasoline, right? You have transportation, you have mobility in a way that doesn't make you dependent on the liquid fuel system. What's interesting, I think, is that the reason China developed this world-leading EV industry is because it was trying to solve for a problem of what would happen if it lost access, in part because it was trying to solve a problem of what would happen if it lost access to seaborne, you know, liquid fuel. Like oil and gasoline. Of course, now a much wider set of countries around Asia are experiencing an actual loss of access to seaborne liquid fuels. And so we're seeing a huge surge in Chinese EVs. Now, I don't know whether this will last after this crisis ends. I think for a large part, kind of this crisis will become more and more significant in terms of shaping energy system the longer it goes on. And there is a chance that if the war were to end next week or tomorrow, that we would see behavior largely snap back to where it had been. But you'll never, you know, those cars that were purchased over the past, you know, 6 weeks or 8 weeks will stay on the road, and people will factor these price surges that they're seeing into their long-term buying behavior.
3: Well, Akshat, I think, as we mentioned before, it's important to note a new report from Ember Energy released last month found that 2025 was the first year since 1919 that renewable energy produced more of the world's electricity than coal. So clean energy also met all new global energy demand growth. So this is a major point in history. Help us understand the significance of this moment.
5: It certainly is. When we have statistics like the fact that there has been never any type of energy technology that has declined in price as fast and as much as solar power has done in the last three decades, it tells you that it is enabling countries to do things that they've not been able to do in the past. And the fact that we are now starting to see a point where not just every additional unit of electricity consumed is being added by renewables, but it is starting to

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1: Much longer term impact. So I'm reporting on Philippines at the moment, and we saw within the first 2 weeks of the war starting, the government made a series of changes to policy that are starting to show up as a result. So it launched a program that would provide loans to individuals to install rooftop solar. We spoke to a person who has that rooftop solar installed as of April 15th, and he only chose it because he knew that the war is going to cause electricity prices to shoot up. They introduced another loan program at the end of April to try and get people to buy electric cars. And they, on the side with their utility, announced speeding up of all the utility scale solar plants that were in planning and in construction right now to try and bring them online very quickly. So these kinds of changes, you know, from a country like Philippines, where, you know, people can't really afford to make lots of subsidies to enable people to buy these technologies, loan programs, these policy changes, they can stick around.
2: We're speaking to Bloomberg climate reporter Akshat Rathi, also with us energy expert Ben King and Robinson Meyer from Heatmap News. Melissa emails, my pet peeve for power consumption are the ambient lights attached to every single appliance I own. My microwave, my toaster, my Wi-Fi router, my television, my cable box, my stove, even my refrigerator has a little clock or a lighted button that stays on all the time, and I know it uses energy. Even my chargers and power strips have a little light on them. It's nuts. Each one individually probably doesn't use much power at all, but I just walked around my house and I counted 13 of these ambient lights on right now. It's little things like that that add up. Well, we want to hear from you. If you've noticed an increase in your electrical bill month over month, tell us about it and what you think is causing it. Email us at 1A at WAMU.org. I'm Jen White. You're listening to 1A. We got this question from Tom, who asks, how is renewable energy integrated into the power grid? Ben, what can you tell us?
3: Well, one big way that renewable energy is integrated into the power grid that's been growing really rapidly over the past couple of years is through the use of battery storage. So, you know, famously, the wind doesn't always blow, the sun doesn't always shine. And so one way to take some of those electrons that come during those periods of abundance and make them available when those resources are less available is through the use of battery storage that lets you shift. And that's been, battery storage had a record year on the U.S. grid in 2025 with installations seeing the highest level ever. There's lots of other ways as well, including building the transmission lines that connect different parts of the country together so that when it's windy in one place, but not in another, you can sort of get that power from one place to another. And importantly, there's ways that the demand for that electricity can also be shaped so that it more better sort of like matches the profiles of the wind and solar generation that's happening.
2: And how is the demand shaped?
3: Yeah. Great question. So, there's been a lot of conversation in energy circles around this, in the data center world where, there's this idea that with a little bit of load flexibility with data centers sort of turning down, or shifting to behind the meter sources of generation, during those most.
2: Wait, what does behind the meter generation mean?
3: Great question. No, sorry. I forgot we're not in energy nerdland here, Jen. So instead of drawing from the grid itself, using something like a backup generator for a couple hours a year during those periods when the demand is highest on the grid, usually these are the peakiest summer days, those when everybody's trying to crank their AC up because it's just, way too hot outside. If you're able to take a little bit of stress off the grid during those periods by having these data centers or, frankly, other major sources of electricity demand as well. So think factories, these like battery factories and things like that. You're able to shape that demand a little bit to better align with the availability of the wind and solar on the grid.
2: Well, we got this email from Rodney who says, this is a cart before the horse situation with energy. I'm not sure why regulators are not tapering some of the growth until the grids have caught up with the demand. I keep hearing about AI centers being built more than I'm hearing about actual infrastructure, but more and more people are entrenched in private.

0: private property. So the days of eminent domain are gone compared to back in the 1950s when they did the highway system. Robinson, what do you think about that?
1: Well, I think the comparison to the highway system is interesting. You know, I recently wrote a piece for the New York Times about the grid and the kind of challenge it faces. And one of the recommendations I make in that piece is that we treat the grid more like the highway system. And right now, the grid is three different kind of mostly disconnected regional entities across the U.S., the East, the West, and Texas. And I propose in that piece that we basically, as well as making it easier to build private transmission lines, undertake a project as a country to build a national grid, or at least a kind of national transmission backbone that connects places that have abundant and low-cost power with the places that need it. And I think that also connects the rural and exurban places that are struggling with data center buildouts right now to the places that maybe have more ample electricity. This is something that China has done. It's built these enormous high-voltage power lines across the country. And because of that, it's able to enjoy very low electricity prices, including in part because it's also built out massive renewable projects in its interior. In terms of the kind of broader question here, I mean, I think one of the interesting challenges with the grid is indeed that you have this time lag. People want to bring on data centers, or they want to bring on large sources of demand. People also want to bring on large sources of supply, but maybe the two don't always equal out. This is why we have, you know, electricity markets in lots of the country, and that kind of helps match up supply and demand. I think one thing that we could be doing to make all of this easier, and it would take action from Congress, is that, you know, Akshat was mentioning many countries are making it easier to build solar or wind. We should do the same here, and Congress should pass a permitting reform bill this year in order to make us speed up our own power construction timelines.
0: We're speaking to Robinson Meyer from Heatmap News, energy expert Ben King, and Bloomberg climate reporter Akshat Rathi. We're also hearing from you. Eddie writes, our power grid is amazing. I worked on it at several points in my engineering career. The people who quietly make it go are amazing, dedicated people up all night to keep us comfortable. Just imagine a car that would run for 60 years, maintained only by putting it in the garage for 2 weeks, twice a year. Well, we want to hear from you, too. Have you noticed an uptick in your electric bill? If you work in the energy sector, what concerns do you have about the state of the country's power grid? Email us at 1A@WAMU.org. We'll be right back.

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4: Back to our conversation in a moment, but first a word about what's coming up tomorrow. It's a trend you might have seen in your local news headlines. A city council passes a new ordinance on civil rights or immigration policy, or voters approve a higher minimum wage. And then the state legislature passes a law blocking the new policy. It's called state preemption, and while it's not new, it's become a common, highly partisan fight between legislatures and local governments, especially when they're controlled by different political parties. We'll talk about state preemption, and we want to hear from you. If your state and local government have butted heads, what was the issue at hand? Maybe minimum wage, LGBTQ rights, immigration enforcement, or climate change. What did that fight mean for how your local government could function? Did it affect you? Leave us a voicemail at 855-236-1A1A. What kinds of policies do you think cities and towns should be able to decide for themselves? Call us at 855-236-1212 or leave a message with our app, 1A Vox Pop, and we'll hear your thoughts tomorrow. Now back to the growing demand for electricity, the transition to clean energy, and how the war in Iran could accelerate that shift. We're here with Robinson Meyer. He's the founding executive editor at Heat Map News. Also with us, Ben King. He's the director of energy and climate practices at Rhodium Group, an independent research provider, and Akshat Rati, a senior climate reporter for Bloomberg News. He also hosts the Bloomberg Greens climate podcast, Zero. Akshat, I want to make sure we touch on something connected to the rise and use of solar energy really quickly, and that's batteries. So batteries make it so solar power can be used at night as well as during the day. And this rise in renewables like wind and solar power has also increased the demand for metals like cobalt, nickel, and lithium. They're critical for making solar panels and batteries. But meeting this growing demand can mean intensive mining operations. So we're talking about mining in countries like Chile, the Democratic Republic of Congo, and China. So while this transition to clean energy is often discussed as being solely positive, what are some of the costs, especially for countries at the center of these mining operations?
5: It's a very good question. I think it's worth remembering, and you know, as climate reporters and experts, Ben and Robinson would agree, that people aren't saying that, you know, a transition to green energy is all very good and there are no trade-offs here. Almost every technology that is being brought online has a trade-off. If we are trying to tackle, you know, carbon emissions and we are having to use batteries, well, you're right. You will have to start to use a lot more metals coming from sometimes really difficult places like the Democratic Republic of Congo. One thing to note over here is that the total volume of metals that would be consumed in the process of meeting all the climate goals that the world has set is a tiny fraction of the total amount of mining that is done, because most of the mining that is done today is to try and extract fossil fuels. And if you get to a point where you're not burning fossil fuels, you're burning very small amounts of fossil fuel, the total amount of extracted stuff from the earth will be drastically small. But the question still remains, beyond the environmental footprint of these metals, there are other types of impacts that come through. Processing these metals requires a lot of water. If that water is not dealt with properly, then that can end up in toxic landfills and toxic waste sites that are growing in number around the world. And we do have solutions to those problems. So one thing that countries like the US and Europe have been thinking about is how to figure out a critical supply, a critical mineral supply chain that is free of China, because that's the place that is currently responsible for the vast majority of processing of these metals, if not for the mining of the metals. And how can they have those industries more domestically oriented? These are places we also know have much higher, stricter environmental regulations, so the handling of the waste will be done properly, and they have higher human rights regulations, so they will ensure that places like Congo aren't part of the supply chain if they are coming from known human rights problem areas. These are the places where we need investments. Governments are starting to make those investments. In the US specifically, under this Trump administration, as much as they are, you know, trying to put a lid on clean energy, they're also trying to create companies, and even buying, the government is buying stakes in rare earth metals companies to try and bring some of those production and processing in the US. We haven't yet seen it work at scale, but governments are aware of these challenges, and it is important that these challenges are talked about, because all technological solutions will come with trade-offs, and we need to be careful about the trade-offs we make.
4: Well, we have so many questions coming in. I want to get to as many as possible in the time we have left. Patricia asks, when we talk about the power grid, is this one grid or many throughout the country? So, Robinson, the U.S. doesn't have one single national grid, but several regional ones. So how does that complicate this discussion we're having right now?
6: I think that if you wanted to design a policy area that was tough for ordinary Americans to understand and follow, it would be the power grid. I think the power grid's so distinctive because there are people, I would put myself in this category, who think about the power grid most of the day. I mean, at this point, I'm a climate and energy reporter, but I think about electricity a lot recently. Even people who I talk to who are relatively advanced in electricity policy formation still feel like they have so much to learn about this system. And that's because how it's organized in the U.S. is a result of history. And as a result, it is so Byzantine. So we have more than 2,000. Let's just start kind of at your home. Most people's electricity comes from their local utility. That's who they pay the bill to. And there's more than 2,000 of those across the country. That is ultimately the entity that is responsible for getting electricity from the substation to your door. However, once you go a level above that, then in a lot of the country, in the Mid-Atlantic, New York, New England, California, parts of the Midwest, and Texas, electricity is probably bought and sold and managed at a regional level by an electricity market. And these are entities, sometimes they are run by the utilities, which is not good, but these are entities that kind of manage a lot of different companies. They set the rules of an electricity market, and then different companies kind of buy and sell power within that market. You have independent power producers, you have companies buying power. In the Southeast, we have more integrated monopoly companies. And so the organization that you pay to receive power at your local utility probably also manages a very large swath of the grid across a state. And so this is like a Southern Company or a Duke. These organizations both own the power lines that go to your door and also the power plants. When you go to the highest level, we basically have three different power grids in the continental United States. There's the Eastern Interconnection that goes to the roughly kind of Oklahoma, Kansas. The border is very jagged. There's the Western Interconnection that covers all the West. And then there's Texas, mm-hmm. which basically has its own grid.
4: Well, that takes us to these next questions we got. Stephen writes, can your guests talk about the pros and cons of shifting the U.S. grid system to more segments that are smaller and a larger number of smaller suppliers? And that echoes what Tess emails. I'd like to hear your guests talk about deployment of microgrids in cities or regions and the pros and cons of that strategy to offset pressure on our three large U.S. parts of the grid. What actually is a microgrid and what role can it play in parts of the U.S.? Ben, I'll come to you on that.
7: Sure. So a microgrid is just sort of a connection of different resources, often going back to the term that we talked about before, that are behind the meter, right, that aren't connected directly, but that are just sort of like loosely connected to the grid. So think about a solar panel, a battery, you've got an EV charger, you know, that's an example of even like the smallest type of microgrid, which is a home. As you expand these grids out to the next scale up, you can bring in more generating resources, and that provides some community resilience, particularly in the face of natural disasters. So if you've got, you know, some sort of generating mechanism like a solar panel and some sort of energy storage, you can ride through a period where the grid goes dark because, you know, a hurricane comes through and blows down the power lines or something like that, right? So there's a lot of advantages that come from these microgrids, particularly when you look at this sort of like community resilience perspective. And they can help, you know, Rob talked about sort of these like 2,000 individual utilities, not to complicate things further, but even below the individual utilities, when you look at the individual sort of distribution lines that go to your homes, on these circuits, on these feeders, there are ways that microgrid type resources can help meet some of the challenges that are happening at that level as well. So lots of advantages across the board.
4: Rob, really briefly, are there policy barriers to building out a system that relies more on these microgrids?
6: I would say that there's kind of two ways to think about this. I think that there's a lot of resiliency benefits to building out microgrids. And there are sometimes barriers. Sometimes utilities don't like doing that because it kind of adds cost to the system. I will say, when we think about the national electricity system as a whole, basically the story of the whole national electricity system is one of greater integration. And the countries with the cheapest and most reliable electricity tend to be the most integrated. And so there's a lot of benefits to like having microgrids that allow places to disconnect from the grid when there's a blackout, say. But generally, we're going to achieve the most system resilience and the lowest electricity costs if we actually knit more different parts of the grid together.
4: We're speaking to Robinson Meyer from Heat Map News, energy expert Ben King, and Bloomberg climate reporter Akshat Rathi. I'm Jen White. You're listening to 1A. Just over two decades ago, lighting accounted for the single largest use of electricity in American homes. By 2018, energy-efficient light bulbs made lighting the sixth largest use, so quite a reduction there. Akshat, where else are we seeing this kind of innovation today that could make energy-intensive technology more efficient, thus putting less strain on our power grid?
5: It's a very good question. And, you know, we're talking about these energy crises. It's worth reminding people that one of the biggest drivers of energy efficiency came from an energy shock. The 1973 oil shock that the US and Europe particularly suffered the most is where a lot of the policies to try and make energy use efficient was put in place. And some of that ended up in making electrical devices much more efficient. So, you know, it's not just that lighting has become more efficient. It's also true that electronics have become a lot more efficient. You know, a TV that was used in the 2000s or even in the 2010s consumes, you know, in the order of 10 to 50% more electricity than a TV consumes today. So, all types of electronics are seeing it. We are also seeing efficiency gains through just changing the type of device we use. So I talked a little bit about how electric vehicles are just much more efficient at converting energy into motion. So one unit of energy in an electric car is taking you three or four times the distance compared to an equivalent gasoline car. A similar thing is happening with the efficiency gains that come from heat pumps.
4: We're still getting so many questions from you. Rodrigo emails, I completely agree that the power grid is an amazing invention and needs to be preserved. What I find makes no sense, though, is that my local utility, Pepco, charges me more if I want to use solar power, whereas if I install solar panels on my roof, I get free energy for decades to come. The more people who install these panels and essentially disconnect from the grid, the worse it is for the grid as a whole. These incentives are completely inverted, as we should all be trying to use green energy on the grid. Rob, your thoughts?
6: Totally. So the reason that there's such generous rooftop solar, I believe the listener is in Washington, D.C., and Washington, D.C. has very, very generous policies for rooftop solar, because that's a decision that the D.C. Council made. While Pepco, I think, is trying to manage basically different ways of how it gets its power. And I believe if they're paying more for solar electricity, that's probably because they're buying it from someone else in the electricity market that is in the mid-Atlantic. I do agree with the caller that ultimately what would be cheapest for the most number of people, including for renters, for people who don't own their home, for people who can't install things, for apartment building dwellers, for condo owners, is for us to move to a system where we have more utility scale solar, which is cheaper to build in the United States. It's not cheaper everywhere in the world, but in the U.S., because of permitting rules, it tends to be more expensive to build as compared to rooftop solar. And so eventually, I actually do think we want to get to a system where we have a lot of utility scale solar. That being said, rooftop solar is great too. We just want to make sure that it fits into the grid and makes sense.
4: Well, we got this from Melinda, who asks, I read some time ago that approximately 30% of generated electricity is lost to resistance as it is transmitted. Is a more distributed system of generation being considered to reduce these losses? Ben, briefly?
7: Well, there's two ways that there are losses on the power grid. I don't think it's quite as high as 30% necessarily across transmission and distribution, but it is a meaningful number that gets lost as you're trying to transmit. The other place that energy gets lost, though, is in thermal power plants, so coal plants, gas plants. We lose a heck of a lot of the energy that we put into those plants to losses. So those things get really hot. That hot air effectively is going up into the atmosphere, and that's a lot of wasted energy. That's not the case when you look at things like wind and solar, where there aren't those thermal losses. So back to Akshat's point about the broader efficiency of some of these new technologies.
4: Well, we got this from Paul, who writes, I live in Jackson, Missouri, that manages its own electric delivery system. Our city had done a study to determine electrical needs for the future. That study recommended a 6% annual increase in our rates for the next 5 years. That's a 30% increase. My concern is obviously for those who will not be able to manage that cost. And just a brief sentence, whether it's policy or the cost for American consumers, what are you watching in the energy space in the months and years ahead? Rob, briefly?
6: I am watching to see whether Congress passes permitting reform this year. I think that's the most important national policy we could get in the near term, and I think it would eventually lower costs for people.
4: Akshat, what about for you?
5: Well, 33 countries set a record for how much they imported solar panels and batteries from China in the month of March. And I'm going to see whether this kind of record level of imports of these electro technologies will continue through the year.
4: Ben, I'll give you the last word.
7: We set a record on clean installations on the grid in 2025 here in the U.S. Let's see if that persists in 2026.
4: That's Ben King, the Director of the Energy and Climate Practices at Rhodium Group, Robinson Meyer, Founding Executive Editor at Heat Map News, and Akshat Radhi. He's a Senior Climate Reporter for Bloomberg News. Thanks to you all. Today's producer was Haley Blassingame. This program comes to you from WAMU, part of American University in Washington, distributed by NPR. I'm Jen White. Thanks for listening, and we'll talk again tomorrow. This is 1A.

0: 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And from the estate of Joan B. Kroc, whose bequest serves as an enduring investment in the future of public radio and seeks to help NPR be the model for high-quality journalism in the 21st century. 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
1: Martha Stewart is many things: an author, an entrepreneur, a television host, and a self-proclaimed original trad wife. From WAMU and NPR in Washington, this is 1A. Hi, I'm Jen White. Today, why Martha Stewart has long been synonymous with a certain type of American entertaining lifestyle and aspiration. In her 102nd book, The Martha Way, she shares what she's learned from a long career about turning everyday routines into meaningful rituals in and out of the home. We'll ask your questions to Martha. But first, we hear from Felder Rushing, a horticulturalist and the host of the Gestalt Gardener on Mississippi Public Broadcasting. He's here to answer all your spring gardening questions. That's after this news.
2: Live from NPR News, I'm Giles Snyder. Just 2 days into the operation, the U.S. Navy is pausing efforts to guide ships from foreign countries through the Strait of Hormuz. NPR's Franco Ordonez reports that President Trump says he's calling off the action to see if an agreement with Iran can be reached.
3: President Trump announced he was pausing the military escorts after declaring, quote, great progress has been made toward a complete and final agreement with representatives of Iran. He added that he was also acting on a request by the leaders of Pakistan, which is helping negotiate an agreement, as well as other countries. Trump said on social media that the pause will only be for a short period of time to see whether or not an agreement can be finalized and signed, but he emphasized that the U.S. blockade on Iranian ports would continue. Earlier in the day, Secretary of State Marco Rubio described Project Freedom as a defensive operation and that the U.S. would only respond if fired upon. Franco Ordonez, NPR News, the White House.
2: And the fallout of the war, air travel getting more expensive. NPR's Stephen Pesaha has that story.
4: An international flight, on average, cost about $150 more than it did a year ago. Some flights and destinations are up a lot more, like a ticket to London going up about $350. This is also causing some in the United States to change their travel plans. Lee Collins was flying back to Atlanta after visiting family in D.C. and said he is not planning a summer vacation trip.
5: As of now, no, not really. Because like I said, air travel is very expensive, so it's going to be a staycation this year.
4: Airfare hikes are due to the price of jet fuel nearly doubling since the start of the year due to the war against Iran and its proxies. Stephen Pesaha, NPR News.
2: President Trump has won an election victory in Indiana. The majority of the GOP incumbent state senators he targeted after they opposed a redistricting plan lost their primary elections to candidates he supported. In neighboring Ohio, former Senator Sherrod Brown will attempt to unseat Republican Senator John Husted, and Democrat Dr. Amy Acton will face Republican Vivek Ramaswamy for Ohio governor this fall. Grand jury has handed up an indictment against a man accused of trying to storm the White House Correspondents' Dinner. 31-year-old Cole Allen faces four counts, as NPR's Ryan Lucas reports.
6: Cole Allen was previously charged by criminal complaint with three counts, including most notably trying to assassinate President Trump. Now the indictment adds a fourth count, assaulting an officer with a deadly weapon. Prosecutors say Allen traveled from Los Angeles to Washington, D.C. to try to kill President Trump at the White House Correspondents' Dinner. Allen was stopped by Secret Service agents second after he ran past a security checkpoint. He is being detained pending trial. He is scheduled to be back in court next week for his arraignment. Ryan Lucas, NPR News, Washington.
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1: This is 1A. I'm Jen White. Does this sound like one of your summer goals? A lush garden, herbs and vegetables waiting to be plucked and used in your next dish, and the scent of flowers in the air. Well, even if you've never considered digging in the dirt before, now may be a good time to start. With high, unpredictable food prices, planting fruits and vegetables might stretch your food budget a little further. And if you're feeling stressed, gardening and exposure to plants are linked to mental health benefits. Whether you have a concrete stoop, a vast yard, or even just a window, you can make the most out of your environment and add some greenery. We always get so many of your questions about how to get and maintain the garden of your dreams when we dig into this topic, and we want your questions. Question a day. That's 1A at WAMU.org. Joining us to tackle your thorniest garden conundrums is Felder Rushing. He's a horticulturalist and the host of the Gestalt Gardener on Mississippi Public Broadcasting. He's also written over 30 gardening books. Felder, it's always great to have you. Welcome back.
11: Thank you, Jen. Good to talk to you again.
1: So there may be those of us, and I may be speaking for myself, who don't think we have green thumbs, or maybe we're just new to gardening. I'd love to first hear you talk about what you call slow gardening, because it sounds like a good way to make this feel a little less intimidating.
11: Yeah, it really is, Jen. I mean, you know, gardening and horticulture are not the same thing. Horticulture is goal-oriented, efficiency goal-oriented. And we love to fill the freezer. We love to have wildflowers. We love to get yard of the month. But sometimes it's just about slowing down and relaxing. You're going to have Martha Stewart coming up talking about making little everyday things meaningful rituals. And that's important to us. As important as the, it's more the trip, the journey than the destination itself.
1: Mm. Now, a word came up as we were preparing for this conversation that I thought it was a typo at first, edimental. What is an edimental and what are the benefits of growing these kinds of plants?
11: Well, edimental is just basically growing things that's really, really pretty to look at. When you're tired of looking at it, you can eat it.
1: So, I mean, you know, there's, you know, some examples.
11: You know, so many people think that gardening is about putting things in long rows, you know, agriculture type things or filling a freezer. But elemental is things like, you know, having herbs, growing basil is in your flower bed or growing, old orange daylilies, which nobody really loves, but they have as much nutrition as broccoli. Mm. It's about mixing fruit trees in with your regular flowering trees. You know, if you're in the South, a fig tree. Up North, you know, using rhubarb is an attractive ornamental plant. You know, so it's more about mixing things up. A kitchen garden is nice, but a lot of people aren't really into big-time gardening, Jen, or they're not as mobile as they used to be. They don't have time, but anybody can have a big pot that you can barely put your arms around on the porch that's got some rosemary, some basil, some oregano, you know, and it's a lettuce even. But growing things that are pretty to look at, and they serve double duty by being edible, too.
1: Okay, so last spring, I tried my hand at growing some herbs. I was so excited, Felder. I got a bunch of pots. I planted rosemary, basil, thyme. I think I did a couple of tomato plants. I planted in May. Everything died. I don't know where I went wrong.
11: You're just not a very good gardener. I'm glad I'm here today. I'm here to help you out, Jen.
1: So I don't know if I planted too early. I don't know where I went wrong.
11: Well, it could be, whether you're from Michigan, I'm from Mississippi, I've gardened half the year in England, and they're completely different climates, but we all do the same things. We put stuff in a hole, green side up, a little bit of fertilizer, a little water is needed, and hope for the best. But, you know, a lot of times people start out coddling plants, you know, and keep in mind that rosemary grows, it hangs off of rocks, you know, off the cliffs of the Mediterranean. It doesn't need coddling. And so, you know, a lot of times if you'll mix several different herbs together in one big pot and a little bit of fertilizer and just water them only when they need it, they'll figure things out. But if you baby them, they get resentful.
1: Well, one of the things we're dealing with right now in the D.C. area are these temperature swings. So a day might start off at like 70-something degrees. Overnight, the temperature might drop into the 40s or even the 30s. And so is it too early to plant right now? Should we wait until the temperature stabilizes a bit?
11: You know, up in the Midwest, up in New England, they think of Memorial Day as when you plant your summer gardens. Well, it's Good Friday in the South. You know, so we don't wait till the air feels good. We wait until the soil and the rains have warmed up. A lot of people try to rush things, Jen, and we have, you know, most of us, unless you live in Alaska or, you know, or where it's really, really short season, we have a long time, you know, so there's no rush on it. A lot of people try to jump the gun like there's some honor or award or something. Take your time. Matter of fact, if you've been doing this for a while, Jen, you should already have things like lettuce and broccoli and kale out there that love this kind of weather, and then wait until summer to plant or late spring to plant the other stuff. So ideally, you can have stuff literally growing year-round, even in a big pot. When something peters out or gets harvested or the heat or cold gets it, pull it out and stick something else in that hole for the upcoming season. So, the idea of having a smaller garden, an elemental garden, a slow garden, is to grow things literally all year. I mean, kale will take 0 degrees, and it's a superfood, and it's beautiful. And if you've got kale, you don't have room to plant peppers yet.
1: Okay, so I'm gonna jump to some listener questions now, because I think I know where I went wrong, so I'm going to try again this year. Here's one call we got from one of you.
12: Hi, I'm Robin from Stamford. I have a small terrace that allows me to grow just from potted vegetables. Every year I try to grow tomatoes. Every year it fails. Last year I got 7 cherry tomatoes off of my measly plant. Please advise as to what I should be doing to encourage tomatoes to grow on my patio. I'm desperate for fresh tomatoes in the summer. Thank you.
1: Okay, Felder, a desperate plea for tomatoes this summer. Any advice for Robin?
11: Not really. Tomatoes are, you know, they're the quintessential summer vegetable. But for the most part, if you're growing them in containers, it's really easy to over-fertilize. You give them a little bit extra fertilizer because it just doesn't seem like it's enough. And the plants get thrown into vegetative growth. You have a lot of vines and the flowers fall off. Plus, if it gets really hot, you know, when it hits 90, 95 degrees, tomato flowers just simply fail to, you know, they'll shed. So mostly it's a matter of looking for a patio type, a smaller type of tomato, maybe planting it in a bigger pot where it can share with some basil. I mean, it's an ideal companion because you eat tomatoes and basil together. But if you'll go with the smaller, more compact type plants and give them a little bit of fertilizer. A lot of people don't realize that fertilizer directions are for the maximum they can legally get away with. Plants can do on far less and be healthier. So don't push them too much. Don't keep them too wet, and a lot of times you'll have better success.
1: Here's the one we got from a member of our text club. I have a container garden on my patio, and I'm wondering about tomatoes and strawberries. Are the hanging upside-down planters a gimmick, or do they work? And they're referring here to these planters that allow for vertical gardening. Any insight?
11: Yeah, they're more gimmick than anything. They really are. You know, if you have a bigger pot, let it cascade over the edge of the bigger pot. I'm a firm believer in more plants in bigger pots. The smaller the pot, the more difficult it is to pull it off. I would throw this out though, as a slow gardener, I love strawberries, but you know, they take up all that space all year for basically a bag full of sweet water. You know, grow something that's more productive in there. You know, if you're going to grow tomatoes, great. But, you know, peppers have got as much nutrition as oranges, and they produce a lot over in a small space. So, you know, grow the strawberries around the edge as an ornamental plant. If you get a few strawberries, that's just lagniappe. But the main thing is slightly bigger pots, mixing things together, and they'll just do a whole lot better.
13: You know, we got a lot of questions, Felder, about gardening during climate change. One member writes, as average temperatures rise, should I be looking for perennials that thrive in one zone warmer than my current zone? And they're referring there to the plant hardiness zones created by the USDA, which gives an idea of what plants will thrive where.
11: Yeah, well, and keep in mind, you know, I work in from Seattle to Albuquerque to I lived out from Liverpool and Mississippi up in Michigan. And zone means nothing except how cold it's likely to get one day in the wintertime. It doesn't take into account summer heat, all night humidity, radiated heat from apartment walls. So, you know, the most important thing about planting for heat is just to choose plants that are more heat resistant. I no longer look to Florida for inspiration for plants. I'm looking at Texas. What do they grow in the Botanic Garden in Albuquerque? Because that'll take hot weather. And again, try not to rush the season. Anyway, the changing zone thing is almost a myth, you know, because, you know, in just Mississippi, we have four different planting seasons from the coast up to Tennessee. So it's just a matter of shifting when you plant a little bit later or a little bit earlier, you know, to take the weather in consideration. But the zone change is so subtle. We have more issues with longer dry spells or heavier rains and things like that.
13: Any advice about where people can go to stay informed on plants and planting times?
11: One of the things is, you know, take advantage of local, plant sales, you know, visit, meet some master gardeners, people who garden all the time, or go to, local botanic gardens and see what do they plant when, because they're not going to gamble. They're not going to plant too early or too late. So if you have a local botanic garden or community garden, you know, get to know some of those folks and see how they do it. You know, that's so much more, important and informative than going online and see what somebody there says.
13: We're here with Felder Rushing, a horticulturalist and host of the Gestalt Gardener on Mississippi Public Broadcasting. And we want to keep hearing from you, 1A@WAMU.org. Frankie in Virginia writes about the joys of their community garden, saying, not only do I look forward to the fresh produce I reap, but the camaraderie in the common unity garden is so special. We trade veggies, swap ideas, water for each other, and now some even see each other outside the garden. Someone gave me a handful of Japanese turnips that wintered over, so incredibly crisp and good. We still want your questions, 1A@WAMU.org. We'll be right back.

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2: This is 1A. I'm Jen White. We're answering your gardening questions with Felder Rushing. He's a horticulturalist and the host of the Gestalt Gardener on Mississippi Public Broadcasting. He's also written over 30 gardening books. Now, Felder, you mentioned before the break that a lot of people are dealing with drought. We got questions about that. One listener texts, I live in a rental house in New Mexico. We are in a massive drought, so I will be container gardening, very water-wise, and native plants. And another writes, what is a good rainwater storage system I can hook up to my gutters, and it's not plastic due to microplastics being an issue? So, Felder, for people who are in drought-prone areas, using stored rainwater can be a good option. What are some tips that you can offer?
3: You know, and keep in mind, Jen, that Mississippi sometimes, and I'm in England all summer because it's just too hot in Mississippi. Mm. But in Mississippi, it can go 2.5 months without rain and 105 degrees. So it's not that different from Albuquerque. But I was at the Botanic Garden in Albuquerque last spring, and they, larger containers don't need to be watered as often. That's one thing. Using mulches, which will keep the soil from wicking dry in the summertime. It keeps it cooler. Things like drip irrigation, which puts out a little bit of water, for just a few minutes every day or two. You know, these are things that have been done forever. Another thing is to just don't water often. If you water really good, what I do, Jen, is I water twice. I water once. Give it a few minutes to sort of soak in a little bit. Potting soil swells up because water is actually, soil is hydrophobic. So water it once lightly and then come back a few minutes later and water it a second time and it really soaks in. You can go twice as long between waterings if you just water twice a few minutes apart. And again, mulch and drip irrigation.
2: And any guidance about storing rainwater if that's something people want to try to do?
3: Yeah, you know, well, first of all, you have to have rain. You have to have rain to store rainwater.
2: Right.
3: But there's so many systems out there, and the microplastic issue is a concern, but it's not a huge concern compared to losing all your plants. You can get a metal trash can and drill a hole near the bottom, and you know that a faucet will fit in. You know, you can any of these stock tanks like they use for around farms for water. But the main thing is just hook it up. I can get 300 gallons of water from 1 inch of rain off of my roof. I've got a 300 gallon cistern out there. 1 inch of rain and I got 300 gallons of water. But the main thing is use it to supplement rather than depend on it.
2: Well, that echoes this email we got from Tom, who says, been gardening for 62 years. It's amazing how gardeners are so in tune with the climate. My recent upgrade is replacing my irrigation system with a drip system, approximately 40 to 50% reduction in water consumption. We, as always, when we talk about gardening, we're getting lots of questions about pests. One of you writes this, my biggest issue with growing is finding safe, pesticide-free pest control. There are tons of suggestions online, but they don't really work that well. Oh, and of course, I worry about saving and supporting our number one pollinators, the bees. Felder, is it possible to get rid of pests without pesticides?
3: No, well, no, not really. You know, one thing is when it comes to diseases and things like that, to choose resistant varieties. Also, if you interplant things, instead of planting a lot of stuff in blocks or long rows, mix things up, which is, gets back to that elemental, a cottage garden style. That helps it slows the pests down. They don't spread as quickly. But keep in mind that even natural pesticides are chemicals. Mm-hmm. And some of them are like using salt and dish detergent. They're seething. I mean, they can cause more damage than some of the chemicals. The main thing is whether it's a natural pesticide or synthetic, use it carefully. A lot of times it means spraying lightly a couple of times rather than heavily once. And with pollinators, if you wait till late in the day, when the pollinators have mostly left, a lot of the pests are still there. So you can spray late in the day. And again, a couple of light sprays, are a whole lot better than one heavy spray. But as far as choosing stuff, you gotta choose something that matches the pest. You can't just use this all purpose type of stuff. That just rarely, rarely works and can cause problems. But, most of our issues with the pesticides are dosage over time, using too much all the time, depending on it. And another big thing, Jen, take your glasses off. A lot of those pests are not that big a deal. They're really not.
2: Well, we are getting questions specifically about squash stem borers. Many listeners saying they can't grow squash because their plants keep getting infested with these squash bugs. Is there a way to keep those bugs from killing the squash?
3: Yeah, well, first of all, the sprays, even the natural things like BT, they take a while to work, and the borers do a lot of damage before the stuff kicks in. What I do, and we have real bad squash vines, is I plant several times, just like with your tomatoes. If they don't work, plant again. But I use insect netting. The problem with squash is insect netting will keep the squash vine borer. It's a little red and black, looks like a wasp, the type of moth. It'll keep it off, but you have to lift it up and hand pollinate your squash, which sounds kind of kinky, but it works and it's really, really easy. So, you know, using netting, and this is something we do in England. We have to use netting because of the pests we can't be out there spraying all the time. So netting, hand pollinating, interplanting, that helps a lot.
2: Here's a question we got about wildlife eating gardens. A member of the text club says, deer here are relentless. They now decimate my lily of the valley, which they never touched 2 years ago. They come right up to the house windows and have eaten my hydrangeas down to nubs. Last year, they ate everything I bought to give my yard more variety. What can you recommend that they won't eat?
3: Okay, now you have a nationwide audience. I don't say this to the whole country. I work as a horticulturist with people who take care of botanic gardens. Our livelihood depends on controlling things like deer. If there was anything that worked other than a fence, we would know about it. I've seen every gimmick. I've been my program's on MPB, Mississippi Public Broadcasting, is NPR. I get questions from all over the country, and they all say the same thing. None of these things that everybody says work, none of them work. There are no truly deer repellent plants. So other than a fence, and they've got some really nice lightweight fences, Jen. They're real big mesh. You can hardly see them that you can put on stakes around your garden. And it's not like having a chain link fence out there, but deer netting and fencing are the only controls. And this is worldwide. Horticulturists know this.
2: We got this from David in St. Paul, Minnesota. My goal is to grow as many veggies as I can to supply neighbors in the local food shelf. We also participate in a local community-supported agriculture program. What is the best fertilizer for pots? I totally believe you can grow a lot in small spaces. And another member of the text club writes, I feel like I never get enough fruit from my plants, whether tomatoes, radishes, or carrots. The only thing that's prolific is cucumbers. What can help? So, Felder, first, best fertilizer for pots?
3: I grow in raised beds and large containers. I'm a big container gardener. And, the natural fertilizers, you know, like rabbit pellets and stuff like that, unfortunately, they have to be broken down in the soil by microorganisms to be converted to plant nutrients. So, you know, here, I wish I could say 100% organic, but I use time release fertilizer. Just one brand is Osmocote, but there's several out there. But the slow release pellets spread lightly at half strength over the top of the pot. Every time I water, it automatically gives them a little fertilizer. But slow release fertilizer type pellets at half strength are so much better than using banana peel tea and all that kind of stuff. We want to give our plants complete nutrients, not just in a little shot. Giving plants a shot of Epsom salts is like feeding your kids nothing but lettuce. You know, they need a complete fertilizer, and I'd use one that's slow release they are safe. Use them at half strength, and then and they're broken down into elements that absorb through the plant as elements, not as chemicals.
2: Any other tips for helping people get more fruits and veggies out of their garden?
3: Yeah, one is, you know, this whole thing is almost a cliche now. A friend of mine wrote a book called Square Foot Gardening, and I don't follow recipes, but the idea of mixing stuff up, instead of having long, skinny rows like a farmer, if you'll have double wide rows and plant two rows of things on one row, you can get almost 50% more production by planting more intensely. Alternating plants, put small plants under tall plants, sort of like a forest garden type of approach. But if you'll interplant, move stuff out, as soon as something is done or dies from disease or whatever, pull it up, stick something in the hole, plant all the time. Interplanting, choosing good varieties. There's some varieties that are

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1: And you have to have things that their larvae can feed on. You know, that's the thing about the butterfly, the Asclepias and milkweeds. It's not so much for the adult monarchs. It's for the larvae. But plant a variety of stuff. You know, some of them, you know, the lantana is not native. Salvias are partly native, but things that bloom for a long time and interplant have several different types of flowers that have pollen and nectar blooming. Instead of just shooting for one type of thing, which may attract just a handful of insects, try different ones. I grow a type of basil that's called African blue basil. It is the most incredible pollinator magnet I've got, but the main thing is plant a variety of plants that produce for a long period of flower constantly, rather than something like milkweed that just blooms and then you hope you get some larvae and that's it. The adults need to feed all the time. So mix things up.
2: Well, that's Felder Rushing. He's a horticulturalist and the host of the Gestalt Gardener on Mississippi Public Broadcasting. Felder, it's always great to talk to you. Would love to have you back a little later in the planting season if you want to come back.
1: Happy to, Jen. Thank you so much. And say hey to Martha for me.
2: Will do. We'll end on this message from one of you. I am planning to buy a house this summer, and the thing I am looking forward to more than anything is being able to garden in my own space. I long to feel the earth, spend hours playing in the dirt, and connect mindfully with nature. It is food for the soul and excellent for my mental health. I'm Jen White. You're listening to 1A. Joining us next is someone who needs little introduction. She's the author of over 100 books on topics from gardening to cooking to interior design and how to be a successful businesswoman. Her 102nd book is out today, The Martha Way, Essential Principles for Mastering Home and Living, where lifestyle expert and curated living legend Martha Stewart shares how to turn everyday routines into meaningful rituals. Martha, welcome to 1A.
3: Oh, Jen, it's so nice to be with you this morning, and I love your prior program. I was listening with great interest.
2: Well, I'm wondering, since we were talking about gardening, how does that fit into this book? How do you include that in this conversation about how to turn everyday routines into meaningful rituals?
3: Well, gardening is one of my core content areas. It makes your everyday living even more enjoyable and more useful. So I always include gardening. It's my passion right now, in addition to the cooking that I do all the time. But we're talking in this book, which is called The Martha Way, we're talking about five specific categories: cooking, of course, entertaining, of course, home organizing, which is very important, collecting, which is not as important, but everybody does it. And gardening. So those are the categories that I'm talking about in this book, and I'm trying to help everybody have a more meaningful, more well organized, more interesting lifestyle every single day. And it's the first time we've done this kind of book, really kind of distilling knowledge into a couple hundred pages. It was hard to do, but I think it works really well. I find it extremely interesting myself, which is, you know, reminds me of so much stuff that we worked on over the last 50 years that is so impossibly good for everybody who's a homeowner, a homemaker, anybody who wants to live better.
2: How do you feel your philosophy for living has evolved over the years? 50 years, you said, you've been doing this work.
3: Well, it has evolved. It has probably enlarged rather than even just evolved. I've always been interested in how to take care of things. I've always been interested in how to beautify things. I've always been interested in how to simplify things. And all of that is taken into account in this new book. Simplification of complicated processes, for example. That's so important in our busy lives. Being organized so that you can find what you have. So many of us have so much stuff we don't know what to do with. But I am not a person who discards things.

0: I'm an archivist. I like saving things. But in the you have to be organized to be able to do that. I'm not just, I'm not like my dear friend Marie Kondo. There's everything has its place and everything has a purpose that I save, but you have to be able to find that place to keep it. And cooking too. Every day I learn something new in cooking. Every new dish that I savor has a new technique attached to it that I want to remember. So these are the kinds of things this book helps you remember, recall, and store all this vast knowledge.
1: Mm-hmm. In the open to the book, you write, to the many individuals who have inspired me through instruction, mentorship, and guidance in every one of the core areas I hold central in the subject of living. Who do you find yourself thinking about when you reflect on the 50 years of work you've been doing?
0: Everybody. I mean, I'm sitting across from my publicist, right, John Rice, a young man living with his husband in a beautiful home with a beautiful garden, and he is learning every single day. He needs this book just like anybody else. And it's so nice that he's smiling because I know he knows that. I know, and he tries. I mean, he really does try. He shows me pictures of his latest dinner party. And he shows me his table settings. He's proud of that. And, you know, I'm that kind of person. I mean, I love to see what people are doing.
1: We're talking to home and lifestyle expert Martha Stewart about her new book, The Martha Way. Still to come, she answers some of your questions about how to host, entertain, and live a more intentional life. That's just ahead. This is 1A.

0: folks, Ida B. Wells once said that the way to right wrongs is to turn the light of truth upon them. 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Right here on WEAA 88.9 FM, I will leave the light on for you.
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2: 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Her new book unpacks the strain of digital life and provides tools to help us live a better life. 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What are your screen time habits like? What, if anything, do you wish you could change about your relationship with your devices? The number is 855-236-1212. If you've gotten your screen time under control, what tools or practices have helped you the most? Again, the number is 855-236-1A1A, or leave a message with our app, 1A Vox Pop, and we'll get to your stories and questions tomorrow. Now back to Martha Stewart. Her new book on living a more intentional life is called The Martha Way, Essential Principles for Mastering Home and Living. Martha, a guiding theme in this book is to elevate the ordinaries. I think about things like laundry or washing the dishes, the things that are just part of everyday life but aren't particularly enjoyable. How can we turn something like that into a more meaningful ritual?
3: Well, laundry is kind of interesting. I love to iron. I got myself a Mangle, which is one of those sit-down ironing machines that once mastered can make your bed look so much better than a bunch of rumpled sheets. But you can also learn how to iron a shirt so that you look put together. I once did how to iron a shirt on radio. It was hysterical, and yet people stopped their cars and listened to how to iron a shirt. And then they went home and tried it, and it worked. And that's what's fun about this. Homemaking is not a boring subject by any means, and we're so involved in it each and every day. And I don't want to be a preacher about being a neat homemaker and an organized homemaker. I just want you to feel better about what you're doing every day. You have a limited amount of time in your home. You go to work, you spend a lot of time at the office or at school or wherever you are, but you should learn the basic principles of being a neat and orderly and well-meaning homekeeper. It's so much fun. And if you look at it as fun instead of a chore, and I don't want to ever make homemaking housework. Housework is boring and depressing. My mom made it fun. I mean, she made it fun to go and hang the laundry out on a line in the bright sunlight.
2: What made it fun? What was it? What did she do?
3: It was fun. She taught you. She said you have to stretch. She put the lines up really high, so we had to stretch long to get up to the top of the line with the clothespins. I mean, and then teaching you how to use clip clothespins instead of those stupid push clothespins, which ruined your clothes. You know, there's solutions to everything nowadays. And whenever I see something, so I think in the New York Times today, they had a whole list of like 75 little gadgets that'll make your life easier. I read through that entire list looking for things that would make my life easier and better. Mm. And I found two or three that I'm going to order because I'm always trying to improve. And there's always, if I find a better way to do something that I've been doing in a certain way for a long time, I evolve. I'm a modernist. I want to be that person that tries something new.
2: When you described the experience of hanging clothes with your mother, it made me wonder how much of this creation of ritual around everyday practice is also connected to memory for you.
3: Oh, a lot of it.
2: Yeah.
3: We were eight people, six kids and two adults in a three-bedroom, one-bathroom house. Don't you think my mom had to be organized? I mean, she had to be, and she went to work every day as a school teacher. So she had to be impeccably organized. Her linen closet, you could, if she said, bring me the twin sheet for Eric's bedroom, I could find the twin sheet with no problem whatsoever. I didn't have to go rummage around in a sloppy linen closet someplace. We were very organized, but not regimented, just organized. Regimentation, you know, there's a place for that too, if you're in the army or someplace, but we're not in an army. We're in a home that should be lovely and comfortable and respectable. And you just want to be able to do things in an easier fashion.
2: Yeah.
3: That's what this book is about. It's about like when you open a bag of rice and you pour it into your storage jar for your kitchen. Don't forget to tear the cooking instructions off the package and put it into the rice. Or in the book, we even suggest writing the instructions under the cap of the jar. But it's even easier to just tear off the instructions and put it in with the rice. Or identify your flowers. I have six different kinds of flour in jars on my shelf. And I don't want to make a mistake and use cake flour when I would have to use all-purpose unbleached flour. So I put that little identifying part of the package right in the flour so I never get confused.
2: Well, I want to get to some of the many questions we got for you. This came in from Mandy in St. Paul, Minnesota.
4: I'm a millennial, and I hate asking people for RSVPs, but I also hate the feeling that I have before the party where I'm thinking I have no friends, nobody likes me, nobody's coming. What advice do you have for me for dealing with that anxiety, or how do you party plan when you don't actually know who's coming?
2: Okay, Martha, what can you tell Mandy?
3: Mandy, you cannot be afraid of asking for an RSVP. That keeps you totally organized. Just knowing, I jot down. I would never want to have a dinner party and set a table for 12 people and have only six people show up. That is being silly, and you're not thinking straightly about this. So ask for the RSVP. I can't quite understand how you could be inviting people if it's a written invitation. It's so easy to put an RSVP in your phone number. Or if you're on the telephone call, you can ask them right away, are you coming or not? And when somebody doesn't show up, it's much more of an inconvenience. You've spent money on food that you didn't have to spend money on if they don't show up. Ask for an RSVP.
2: And Mandy, I wonder if part of it is that you're worried about getting a no from people, but you just remember you're inviting people who like you, people who actually want to spend time with you. So it's okay to know whether or not they're going to show up. We got this from Brandy in Seattle, who writes, I like to have a pretty elaborate dinner party, and my lovely friends, my lovely guests will follow me into the kitchen, and it stresses me out. What is the kindest way to keep guests out of the kitchen between courses, or at least the thing that helps you keep your cool and not lose friends? What's your advice, Martha?
3: It's kind of hard to tell people to go away while you're cooking. Give them something to do. Say, oh, could you go pour the wine? Make sure everybody has enough wine in their glass and hand them a bottle. Give them little tiny chores like that, and they will, you know, converse and pay attention to other people, not just you. That's how I deal with that. I try to sneak off from the cocktail part of the dinner party, where everybody's in the living room, and I go into the kitchen and rustle up stuff real fast.
2: Here's a message we got from Nick in Cambridge, Massachusetts.
5: I host an open invite cocktail party on my back porch all summer, and to kick it off this year, I'm trying to host your midnight omelet supper for 30, as described in your original entertaining book. I'd love any tips you have about how to not lose my mind when I've made my 20th, 25th, or 28th omelet, and how to keep my guests occupied while they're waiting for their after midnight supper.
2: Nick, thanks for that call. All right, so first, Martha, for people who don't know, what is your midnight omelet supper for 30?
3: Oh, it's so much fun. People, you know, get hungry after they go to the theater, and you don't have to have it at midnight, of course. An omelet party is basically cooking omelets on, you can use propane stoves, or if you have a nice island in your kitchen with four burners, you can have four pans on each burner, and you can be making omelets. Practice makes perfect. Make sure you have lots of interesting fillings and lots of broken eggs nicely beaten to make the omelet. And it is so much fun. I did an omelet party for the publication of a book many years ago, but I think there were 1,000 people at the party, and we cooked omelets for 1,000 people.
2: Wow.
3: And it was a very successful evening. And that's what gave me the idea to include an omelet party in my entertaining book. And a lot of people are emulating those parties in the book. And we reissued Entertaining, which was written in 1982, and reissued it last Christmas for the younger audience who hadn't gotten that book in 1982. Of course, most of them weren't born yet, and they are using it and trying the parties, complaining about how difficult some of them are. I love reading their complaints, and yet they're trying it. They see how diligent one must be to entertain a group of people, and how organized you really have to be. And yet, and I think they're having fun doing it. That's what really interests me, is how many people are responding favorably to something that seems complicated, but really isn't so complicated.
2: Well, and to Nick's question about sort of keeping as cool as he's working on that 27th, 28th.
3: Well, you know what, Nick? Get somebody to help you, you know? If you have a partner, get your partner to help, or get one of your close friends to take over. After you do 15 omelets, give somebody else a chance. Everybody wants to try it.
2: We're talking to author and entrepreneur Martha Stewart. Her latest book, The Martha Way, Essential Principles for Mastering Home and Living, is out today. I'm Jen White. You're listening to 1A. Martha, you mentioned entertaining, and as you said, it was first published in 1982. And it's been reissued without changes last year. And you have this new audience who is learning about you. What do you make of your growing fame among this younger generation?
3: Well, they saw the documentary that was released over a year ago. That's what changed a lot of things. That documentary shows a woman, who self-made woman, who grew up in a middle-class family, who attains a lot of success, but is also very interesting in my way.
2: I think we lost Martha's line there for a second. We will get back to her in just a moment. In the meantime, we did a recent show on organizing, which is also part of Martha's book. Here's some advice we heard as part of that program.
6: There is an old gospel song called Get Your House in Order, and it's all about not your actual home, but you, yourself. And the idea is, once you kind of get yourself together, then life looks new to you, and you can move differently and freely in it. And so I talk about soul work a lot.
2: That's Faith Robertson. Roberson. She's a professional organizer and author of What Stays and What Goes, Organize with Intention, and Create Space for Grace. You can find that conversation at the1a.org. Martha, we've got you back now. You were talking about this younger generation that discovered you first through the documentary. What do you make of their reaction to your 50 years now of work in this space?
3: Well, I'm very enthusiastic about it. I'm so excited that young people are attempting to make homes, attempting to learn things that mother maybe forgot them to tell them. Many mothers of these Gen Xers are working mothers, and they didn't really help their kids that much at home. So they're learning from me. I'm still their teacher, which is so nice. I'm so happy to be that. And what I'm teaching is very useful information and applicable to every day.
2: Well, let's go to another voice message. We got this one from Sean.
7: Mother Martha, my name is Sean Carter, and I'm looking for advice for the summertime. Barbecues, pools, beaches, it's Memorial Day. I need to find a way to diffuse political discourse, political arguments. I was thinking of a fun drinking game. So whenever someone brings up politics, you make them drink. That may be too extreme for some people, but help me find a way to diffuse politics this summer, because I'm just trying to go to the beach and drink.
2: So Sean's just trying to go to the beach and drink, Martha. Any advice?
3: Well, pack a really great picnic and invite your friends. And have some games set up. Mm. I think games are a really nice way to diffuse any kind of political discourse. I like to play games. I like to have a volleyball match. I like to do swimming races. I like to do, you know, all kinds of things that are competitive but not political. So I think that's really what he has to figure out what to do. A sandcastle making thing on the beach. Make sandcastles, see who wins. That's not easy, but it's fun. So that's what I would do. Be competitive.
2: Yeah. You know, I can hear someone listening to our conversation saying, yeah, you know, I'd love to entertain or collect or organize or find the gadgets that make life a little easier, but my budget is stretched really thin right now. So what advice do you have for people who want to try to do things the Martha way, but think I can't afford to?
3: What I'm talking about and writing about is not expensive. Mine, it really is applicable to every single economic class. When I wrote the book, Entertaining, it was all about that. It was all about just being every woman. And now it's every woman and every man because there are so many two male households as well as male-female households or two female households. It's not about economics. It's about sense of pride, sense of ownership, sense of doing nice things. That's really what I'm all about.
2: And just really briefly, Martha, you've collected so much knowledge across the 50 years of your career. What do you still need or want to learn?
3: Well, I'm a very, very curious person. And I continue to learn something new every day. That's one of my mottos. So I read and I read and I read and I learn. I visit. I went to a wedding over the weekend in England. One of my godchildren got married. And I don't just hang out in the hotel room. I went and visited a botanical garden. I learned all kinds of new plants. That's what I do every day. I try to learn and then share that knowledge with everybody else.
2: Well, that's Martha Stewart. Her new book is out today. It's called The Martha Way, Essential Principles for Mastering Home and Living. Martha, it was great to talk to you. Thanks.
3: Oh, Jen, you're fabulous. Thank you so much.
2: Today's producers were Michelle Harvin and Thomas Liu. And thanks for all of your questions. This program comes to you from WAMU, part of American University in Washington, distributed by NPR. I'm Jen White. Thanks for listening. We'll talk again tomorrow. This is 1A.

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0: 1-1-1-1-1-1-1-1-1-1-1-1-1-1-1-1-1-1-1-1-1-1-1-1-1-1-1-1-1-1-1-1-1-1-1-1-1-1-1-1-1-1-1-1-1-1-1-1-1-1-1-1-1-1-1-1-1-1-1-1-1-1-1-1-1-1-1-1-1-1-1-1-1-1-1-1-1-1-1-1-1-1-1-1-1-1-1-1-1-1-1-1-1-1-1-1-1-1-1-1-1-1-1-1-1-1-1-1-1-1-1-1-1-1-1-1-1-1-1-1-1-1-1-1-1-1-1-1-1-1-1-1-1-1-1-1-1-1-1-1-1-1-1-1-1-1-1-1-1-1-1-1-1-1-1-1-1-1-1-1-1-1-1-1-1-1-1-1-1-1-1-1-1-1-1-1-1-1-1-1-1-1-1-1-1-1-1-1-1- hip-hop.
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I mean, back to the bars, you know what I mean? 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

just to heal the land, cause the boys is out there on the street selling dope. The children, young children having children, killing each other. The people around here

like constellations. Lions, tigers, bears, no conservation. Quick draw and you out while you contemplating. Lyrics be prehistoric, live from the garden, but verses be pre-recorded.

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It is known as to be equivalent to king, or to be king. Somewhat in between a royal, and imperial. The last person born the title Tzar.

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It's your dope boy Choi Ab. Right now you rocking up with my dog, DJ XL. 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

0: more of what you want. Mornings with Mikkel Hunter. A voice that embraces the community with real heart in every song. And a playlist that caters to you. A proud graduate of Morgan State University and giving back to the next generation. Have it your way. Mornings with Mikkel. Mikkel. 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

0: That's Horace Silver from his recording and the title track Pencil Packin' Papa, featuring colorful arrangements for the 6-piece brass section. Thank you so much for joining me during this hour of music. You're with D. Alexander. This is Jazz.
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Mr. William Clarence Eckstein, his performance name, Billy Eckstein, an American jazz and pop singer, band leader during the swing and bebop eras. And I cut my eye teeth listening to this music. My mother recently asked me, "Do you ever play any music by Billy Eckstein?" Well, that was for you, Mom, from Compact Jazz, Sunday Kind of Love. And before that, we had music from the Leaders, from Out Here Like This. And they are Chico Freeman, Arthur Blythe, Cecil McBee, Kirk Lightsey, Don Moyer, and Lester Bowie. We heard a Cecil McBee composition entitled Portraits. Here's more music from Jeff Bradfield on tenor, Richard D. Johnson piano, John Tate bass, and Sam Jewell on drums from the recording Our Heroes. Let's take a listen to Korea, composed by Richard D. Johnson.

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0: Jennifer Wharton's Bonegasm from her recording Grit and Grace, the little lady with the big bone, trombone that is, John Fetchock, Nate Mayland, Alan Ferber, and Jennifer Wharton all on trombones, Jennifer on the bass trombone with Michael Eckroth piano, Evan Greger bass, Don Peretz drums, and Samuel Torres on percussion. And you've heard this music right here with me, Dee Alexander, and this is Jazz.
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Sherelle Cassidy from her recording Fearless with her composition Surrender. And she indeed is fearless. Right before that, the ultimate lady, Miss Mary Stallings with the Jean Harris Quartet, the title track from the recording I Waited for You. Let's continue with a lady out of Detroit, Miss Galen McKinney and the McKinney Zone from Zoot Suit Funk, her composition, Peaceful.

0: Bill Evans sounding ever so good from his recording, New Jazz Conceptions, in his composition, Displacement. And he's supported by Teddy Kotick on bass, Paul Modian on drums. Right before that, we heard from the voice of that great vocalist, Mr. Gregory Porter, from Liquid Spirit Special Edition with No Love Dying. Thank you so much for joining me during this hour. I've had a great time sharing this music with you. I hope you've enjoyed it as well. Please don't forget to share this music with your children. And if you have any questions or comments, we would love to hear from you. You may do so by emailing us at jazznetwork@wfmt.com. We certainly look forward to your comments. Until we are together again, please take care of yourself, eat something green, drink plenty of water, and think positive thoughts. Live every minute, put yourself in it. This is your life. You're with Dee Alexander. This is Jazz.
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0: There's a quartet that's done well and made a good name for itself around the Chicago area, the Andy Brown Quartet. Andy on guitar, Jeremy Kahn on piano, Joe Policastro bass, and Phil Gratteau on drums. And the tune was called Catch Me, opening up this hour of jazz. And we're glad you're with us. The CD is called Direct Call. The notes on the back of the CD say that Direct Call features a rarity in jazz today, a working band. Several years of performing weekly at Andy's Jazz Club in Chicago has given this quartet a cohesive and tight-knit sound that can only be gained through countless gigs together. They play very well together indeed. The Andy Brown Quartet and Catch Me.
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0: Hi there, you're listening to Jazz with Dave Schwann, and we hope you can stay with us. Great to have you aboard. Here is the Pat Metheny Group. So May It Secretly Begin.

Some soulful organ playing there by Brian Charette, and the tune At Last. Brian on organ, Will Bernard guitar, and Steve Fidick on drums from Brian's CD called Once and Future. And before that, the Pat Metheny Group from their CD called Still Life Talking, Pat's tune So May It Secretly Begin. You're listening to Jazz with Dave Schwann. We've had Pat Metheny, we've had Brian Charette on organ. Switching to some big band, going back to the early 1970s with the Maynard Ferguson Orchestra, a tune from a series of albums Maynard did for Columbia Records called M.F. Horn. He had M.F. Horn 1, 2, 3, 4, and 5. And this is from M.F. Horn 3, wonderful arrangement of Round Midnight.

0: Maynard Ferguson's band from 1972-73 from the album called M.F. Horn 3, Thelonious Monk's Round Midnight. You're listening to Jazz with Dave Schwann. Lots more to come, so stick around if you can.
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Freddy Freeloader. Cut number two from Kinda Blue. Miles Davis with John Coltrane on tenor. Cannonball Adderley on alto. Paul Chambers bass. Jimmy Cobb on drums. Wynton Kelly on piano. That's the only cut on the album where Wynton plays piano as opposed to Bill Evans. You're listening to Jazz with Dave Schwann. Up next, somebody who played with Miles in the 1970s, early 1980s, I believe, the bassist Dave Holland, with a dynamite big band from the CD here called What Goes Around. This tune's called The Razor's Edge.

Always exciting music making from Dave Holland and the Big Band. That's a tune called The Razor's Edge from their CD What Goes Around. The soloist, Dwayne Eubanks on trumpet, Steve Nelson on vibes, and Josh Roseman on trombone. You are listening to Jazz with Dave Schwann. We have the New York Jazz Quartet up next and a Frank West tune called Surge.

The New York Jazz Quartet in concert in Tokyo, March of 1975. A Frank West tune called Surge. That was Frank West on flute and soprano sax, Roland Hanna on piano, Ron Carter bass, and Ben Riley on drums. Up next, trombonist Michael Deese from his CD called Father Figure, and a tune he wrote. It's called Brooklyn.

0: Music by Michael Deese. Brooklyn. That was Michael Deese on trombone, Ben Jalise vibes, Glenn Zaleski piano, and Dia Owens bass, Luther Allison drums, and Emmanuel Wilkins on alto sax.
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0: So glad you joined us this hour. Thank you. Dave Schwann here, going out with Thelonious Monk, Crisscross.

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0: Rise and Shine. That sure will wake you up. What an exciting rendition of that tune from Grant Stewart. Rise and Shine, also the name of his CD. Grant on tenor, Targo Hammer piano, Peter Washington bass, and Phil Stewart on drums.
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0: Hi, Dave Schwann here. You're listening to the great American music we call jazz, for which we thank you. Trumpeter Joe Mandarelli, his quintet up next with the music of Tad Dameron. They have a tribute CD out to the music of Tad called If You Could See Me Now. Here's the opening cut, Lady Bird.

The music of Ted Dameron, Lady Bird. It's from the CD called If You Could See Me Now. Of course, another Tad Dameron tune, probably his most famous. Joe Mandarelli and his quintet paying tribute to the music of Tad Dameron all through this recording. Joe on trumpet, Ralph Moore, tenor, Anthony Wansey on piano, Desron Douglas, bass, and George Flutus on drums. Glad to have the pleasure of your company. Dave Schwann here. Thanks again for joining us. From the music of Tad Dameron to the music of Lennon and McCartney, as in the Beatles. Here is the organ trio known as Organissimo's tribute to the Beatles. This CD, I love the title, B-Threatles, a soulful tribute to the Fab Four. And B-Threatles is spelled B with the numeral 3, T-L-E-S. Here is All You Need is Love.

All you need is love. Good message for the times in which we live. Of course, that was the classic Beatles tune done by Organissimo from their recording B-Threedles, a soulful tribute to the Fab Four. I like the way in which they do that. It's in 5-4 rather than 4-4, which, of course, was the time signature for the original. We heard Jim Alfredson on keyboards, Lawrence Barris on guitar, and Randy Marsh on drums. You're listening to Jazz with Dave Schwann and Joel Fram, his quartet. Joel on tenor sax, Kurt Rosenwinkel on guitar with Joe Martin on bass, and Otis Brown III on drums. They're live at Smalls, the recording here done in February and March of 2011 at Smalls in New York City. Billy Strayhorn's absolutely beautiful piece, Chelsea Bridge.

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0: Billy Strayhorn's Chelsea Bridge, done by Joel Fram and his quartet. That was the recording done live at Smalls, the club in Greenwich Village in New York in 2011, with Joel on tenor, Kurt Rosenwinkel guitar, Joe Martin bass, Otis Brown III on drums. This release is on a label called Smalls Live, which, of course, is distributed by the club itself. And there is a message on the back of the cover. It says, "We are dedicated to world peace through music." And you're listening to the great American music we call jazz. Dave Schwann here. Please stay with us. A lot more to come.
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0: Coming up in just a couple minutes, two very good and very different big bands. But first, here's Al Foster.

0: A brief piece by drummer Al Foster, Brandon, in tribute to a son that he lost. That comes from the CD called Inspirations and Dedications, a lot of the music written by Al in tribute to members of his family.
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0: Okay, the first of two big bands we're about to feature. The first, Bill Warfield and his big band. This is from their recording called For Lou, in tribute to the great trumpeter Lou Soloff, a Dave Brubeck classic, In Your Own Sweet Way.

Bill Warfield's arrangement of the Dave Brubeck classic In Your Own Sweet Way. It comes from the CD For Lou, the dedication to the great trumpeter Lou Soloff. As we say, Bill's arrangement, soloing here, Ted Rosenthal on piano and Matt Haviland on trombone. Bill doing all the arrangements of a lot of different types of music on the CD called For Lou. And that's for you. You're listening to Jazz with Dave Schwann. Here's the other big band we wanted to feature, a very special big band, Airmen of Note, the United States Air Force Band. Colonel Don Schofield is the commander. This is from their 70th anniversary CD called Air Power. Here's a tune called Sheridan Square.

That's called Sheridan Square. It is from Airmen of Note, the big band of the United States Air Force Band, from their 70th anniversary tribute CD called Air Power. Commander Don Schofield in charge. Sheridan Square was written by one of the members of the band, Master Sergeant Kevin Sarovich. We heard soloing Technical Sergeant Mike Semprola on alto sax and Technical Sergeant Chris Ziemba on piano. 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

the late Ellis Marsalis, patriarch of the Marsalis family, and a Fats Waller tune, Jitterbug Waltz, from a recording simply entitled The Ellis Marsalis Trio. That trio features Bob Rizzi-Hurst on bass, Jeff Tane Watts on drums, and Mr. Marsalis at the piano.

0: the late percussionist Ray Mantilla with Flying Home. That's from his recording Good Vibrations. Along with Ray, a special guest percussionist, Steve Berrios, Enrique Fernandez on sax, Eddie Martinez piano, Mike Freeman on vibes, and Chucho Martinez on bass. Hello there. Welcome. You're listening to Jazz. My name is Dave Schwann. It is always a pleasure to have you aboard.
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0: We thank you so much for joining us this hour and hope you enjoyed all the great American music we call jazz. Dave Schwann finishing up with vibraphonist Ben Gillis from his recording Parallel Universe and Break the Ice.

0: I'm Deanna Neal. And if you've got work, bills, family, and real life coming at you fast, you need news that respects your time. 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

Thanks for joining us. We hope things are going very well for you and yours. Drummer Steve Fettick is up next from his recording Battle Lines. Here is the opening cut, Ignominy.

drummer Steve Fiddick, and the opening cut to his recording, Battle Lines, Ignominy. That's I-G-N-O-M-I-N-Y. Ignominy, Steve on drums, Joe Mondarelli on trumpet with Xavier Perez on tenor, and Peter Zach piano with Michael Karn on bass. You're listening to Jazz with Dave Schwann and drummer Paul Shaw with his quintet. This is from their recording Moment of Clarity. The quintet features Alex Sipiagin on trumpet, Brad Shepik guitar, Gary Versace, the pianist, Drew Gress on bass, and Paul Shaw out front on drums. Here is Moment of Clarity, the title cut.

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1: Moment of Clarity from the Paul Shaw Quintet. Moment of Clarity, also the title of the CD. Paul, the composer and the drummer, Alex Sipiagin on trumpet, Brad Shepik guitar, Gary Versace piano, and Drew Gress on bass. And here is the Adam Glasser Trio from their recording Wide Awake, and a classic, My Romance.

0: And that has long been a jazz standard, of course, music going back to the 1930s. From Richard Rodgers and Lorenz Hart, My Romance. Played there by the Adam Glasser Trio. It's from the recording Wide Awake. Adam at the piano with Pete Coco on bass and Chris Smith on drums. Some classic stuff from Jimmy Smith and Wes Montgomery coming up. Stay tuned. You're listening to Jazz with Dave Schwann.
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0: If I Knew Then. Jeff Goldblum and the Mildred Snitzer Orchestra, Jeff on piano, Alex Frank bass, John Story guitar, Joe Bag organ, Kenny Elliott drums, and Gina Saputo doing wordless vocals. It's from the recording called I Shouldn't Be Telling You This.
1: Hey folks, Ida B. Wells once said that the way to right wrongs is to turn the light of truth upon them. 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
1: Back to Basics Now with Jimmy Smith and Wes Montgomery, the dynamic duo. That was the name of the album on Verve. Jimmy on organ, Wes on guitar, with Grady Tate on drums and Ray Barreto, additional percussion, on conga. Jimmy Smith's tune, James and Wes.

put those two giants together, you're always going to come up with something good. Those giants being Jimmy Smith on the Hammond B3 and Wes Montgomery on guitar. Jimmy and Wes, the dynamic duo. The name of the classic album on Verve from the mid-1960s, we heard James and Wes. And along with James and Wes, Greedy Tate on drums, Ray Barreto additional percussion. You're listening to Jazz with Dave Schwann. Here's some more classic material for you from John Coltrane.

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1: Live from NPR News in Washington, I'm Korva Coleman. Just 48 hours into a new operation, the U.S. military is pausing efforts to guide commercial ships through the Strait of Hormuz. NPR's Franco Ordonez reports President Trump says he's temporarily calling off the action to see if an agreement with Iran can be reached.
2: President Trump announced he was pausing the military escorts after declaring, quote, great progress has been made toward a complete and final agreement with representatives of Iran. He added that he was also acting on a request by the leaders of Pakistan, which is helping negotiate an agreement, as well as other countries. Trump said on social media that the pause will only be for a short period of time to see whether or not an agreement can be finalized and signed, but he emphasized that the U.S. blockade on Iranian ports would continue. Franco Ordonez, NPR News, the White House.
1: Yesterday's primary elections in Ohio set up key fall elections. Former Democratic Senator Sherrod Brown will try to win back his seat from GOP Senator John Husted. And GOP entrepreneur Vivek Ramaswamy will take on former Ohio State Health Director Democrat Amy Acton for the governor's race. President Trump's power on Republicans in Indiana has paid off. Five of seven challengers he backed for the Indiana State Senate have won their races. Trump waded in after several GOP state senators said they opposed his demand for redistricting in Indiana. Several of them lost. Marlon Stutzman is a Republican congressman in the U.S. House from Indiana. He says the GOP needs to balance Democratic states.
3: And the Republicans have finally said, you know what, we're not going to just stand on the sideline and just lose in states like Indiana where we could be more Republican. But even though, you know, the legislature chose not to, these races in the primary are really showing that that Hoosiers support President Trump.
1: Protesters gathered in Tennessee's state capitol as lawmakers there opened a special session for redistricting. From member station WPLN, Mariana Bacallao reports, Tennessee Republicans want to strip Democratic control from at least one district.
4: Hundreds of protesters marched the steps of the Tennessee Capitol as lawmakers gaveled in, with signs that read, No Jim Crow 2.0 and Hands Off My District. Tennessee NAACP President Gloria Sweetlove told the crowd that the move brings the state back to a time before the Voting Rights Act.
5: I want you to get mad. Yeah. When we get mad, we fight. Yeah. And when we fight, we win.
4: Republican lawmakers have voted to ban disruptive spectators during the special session. GOP leadership says the redistricting effort will reflect the will of the voters. Lawmakers will likely only have 3 days to redistrict, a process that usually takes months. For NPR News, I'm Mariana Bacallao in Nashville.
1: This is NPR News.

0: drummer Joe Chambers from his album Dance Cobina. That was Caravanserai, Joe Chambers doubling up on vibes with pianist Rick Germanson, the bassist Mark Lewandowski, and Emilio Valdez on Latin percussion. The album Dance Cobina, preceded by percussionist and vocalist Nani Assis. Rovanio is the name of his album, with Ron Carter on bass, Chico Pinheiro on guitar, additional vocals from Vinicius Cantuaria, and the sax man, Igor Bootman. Rovanio, the music of Nani Assis. The song, Back to Bahia. And we heard Festival in Bahia, the McCoy Tyner tune, performed by pianist Benito Gonzalez, drummer Jerry Gibbs, and bassist Essiet Okon Essiet. The album is called Passion, Reverence, Transcendence, the music of McCoy Tyner. We're listening to jazz. I'm John Hill.
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McConnell and his boss Brass play the Jazz Classics is the name of the album. And that was a medley that started off with the Horace Silver tune Peace and then segued into a Blue Mitchell tune called Blue Silver. The soloists on the tune, trumpeters Kevin Turcott and Steve McDade, along with the drummer, Ted Warren. Rob McConnell and the Boss Brass play the Jazz Classics. And we opened that set with music from the Buscelli-Wallerab Jazz Orchestra. They are attached to the music department at Indiana University and led by Brent Wallerab, the arranger and conductor of this magnificent revisiting, reinterpretation of the jazz age, you might say, the music of the 1920s when phonographs and radio itself became a regular part of the American landscape. A technological revolution, in fact. We heard the Jazz Meet Blues, part of the second movement. This is a four-movement suite, the Jeanette Suite. The Jeanette Record Company was a subsidiary of a piano manufacturer and was responsible for the early recordings of people like Bix Beiderbecke, King Oliver, and Jelly Roll Morton. So movement two of the Jeanette Suite has four parts, and we heard the second, Jazzy Blues. Amanda Garrier was the saxophonist, Luke Gillespie was the pianist, and Scott Belk played trumpet. The Buscelli-Wallerab Jazz Orchestra opening that set. We are listening to jazz

0: That is Don Sobeski's arrangement of Down Here on the Ground for guitarist Wes Montgomery. Herbie Hancock was the pianist, Grady Tate the drummer, Ron Carter on bass. It's the title track from Wes's album Down Here on the Ground. Preceded by Softly as in a Morning Sunrise from saxophonist Donald Harrison's album Free to Be. Donald with pianist Andrew Adair. Reuben Rogers was the bassist, John Lampkin on drums. And opening the set, vocalist Dara Starr Tucker with Annie's song from her eponymously titled album. I'm John Hill. Thanks for joining me for Jazz This Hour. As always, my pleasure. I'll see you later.
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0: 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That's called Tutu for Miles. 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
2: In southern Lebanon reported that yesterday saw the highest number of exchanges of fire between the Israeli Defense Forces and armed groups, including Hezbollah.
3: That number, according to UN peacekeepers, 619 attacks by Israeli forces into Lebanon and 30 Hezbollah attacks targeting Israel, the highest since the April 16th ceasefire. The attacks have forced more than 1 million Lebanese from their homes since March, according to the UN, many with little prospect of returning as Israel levels entire neighborhoods in both Muslim and Christian towns. Israel says it's destroying Hezbollah infrastructure, but does not provide proof. It says it's targeting Hezbollah fighters, but Lebanon's health ministry says at least 270 women, 170 children, and more than 100 medics are among at least 2,600 people killed in Israeli attacks since the fighting began 2 months ago. And people are going hungry, according to Dujarric, the UN spokesperson.
2: The humanitarian situation continues to deteriorate, with nearly a quarter of the population in Lebanon now facing acute food insecurity.
3: Hezbollah has been seen by many as safeguarding Lebanon's sovereignty, but it doesn't answer to the Lebanese government. Lebanon has been exploring negotiations with Israel. Hezbollah, though, and many, but not all Lebanese, say that Lebanon shouldn't negotiate while under attack. Jane Arraf, NPR News, Beirut.

Good morning from the MTA. Checking in on the MARC train system, Pentrain 511 is delayed about 5 to 10 minutes. On the Camden line, train 843 is also about 5 minutes behind. The light rail is in great shape this morning. No major delays from Hunt Valley down through BWI. Metro Subway is also on time. For the MTA Transit team, I'm Austin Todd on 88.9 FM WEAA, the voice of the community.

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1: Music from trumpeter and vocalist Benny Benick III from his third album titled Third Time's the Charm. Pretty Eye Baby, with Michael Stevenson doing the co-vocal honors. Emmett Cohen was the pianist, Kyle Poole the drummer, the bassist Russell Hall. And opening the set, it was LTD, Long Tall Dexter Gordon, from his album Gotham City. That was the title track, his own composition, with George Benson on guitar, Blakey was the drummer, and Percy Heath the bassist. Dexter Gordon opening the set. We're listening to jazz. I'm John Hill.
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pianist Dave Grusin's arrangement of the music from West Side Story, One Hand, One Heart. Dave taking the piano solo, of course, with Dave Weckl on drums, the bassist John Patitucci, Sammy Figueroa on percussion, and the usual all-star lineup of sidemen. Dave Grusin presents the music of West Side Story, preceded by trombonist Doug Beavers. The album is called Luna, and we heard a tune titled Flor de Lis, the tune actually arranged for five trombones. We heard only four, featuring trombonists Conrad Herwig, Francisco Torres, and on bass trombone, Max Siegel, in addition to Doug Beavers. Joe Locke was the vibist, Paul Bollenbach on guitar, with pianist Gabriel Chakarji on bass, Lucas Curtis, and the drummer, Robbie Amin, as well as percussionist Luisito Quintero. Doug Beavers. The album is called Luna, which also includes the Luna Suite, commissioned by Chamber Music America. And we opened the set with pianist, arranger, bandleader Stephen Feifke. The album is called Catalyst. My Foolish Heart featured vocalists Martina Da Silva and Brian Carter. Alexa Tarantino took the saxophone solo. Stephen Feifke from Catalyst opening the set. We're listening to jazz.

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1: Live from NPR News in Washington, I'm Korva Coleman. President Trump is claiming, quote, great progress toward an agreement with Iran. NPR's Franco Ordonez reports he is pausing the U.S. military operation to help guide commercial ships through the Strait of Hormuz.
2: The announcement to pause what Trump calls Project Freedom came just hours after the president expressed frustration to reporters that Iranian leaders had yet to capitulate after 2 months of a U.S. military and economic pressure campaign.
3: They should wave the white flag of surrender. In hockey, they say, uncle, right? When are they gonna cry uncle?
2: But by the afternoon, the president was saying they were close to a deal, and he was calling off the action at the request of the Pakistani mediators to see if an agreement can be finalized and signed. Trump emphasized that the U.S. blockade on Iranian ports would remain in effect. Franco Ordonez, NPR News.
1: More than 30 people are dead after Russia targeted several cities across eastern Ukraine. Ukraine responded with drone strikes on Russian-occupied Crimea. The attacks came hours before a Ukrainian proposed ceasefire went into effect. NPR's Charles Maines reports from Moscow.
4: Kyiv said it was imposing an open-ended ceasefire as of midnight Wednesday. In effect, it's a challenge to Moscow to extend its own proposed truce May 8th and 9th, when Russia commemorates the Soviet Union's victory over Nazi Germany in World War II. Russian fears of Ukrainian drone attacks have already forced the Kremlin to scale back its annual military parade on Red Square this Saturday. Russian authorities say the restrictions are temporary measures in the interests of public safety, and analysts say the blackouts have focused growing public frustration with the war in Ukraine itself, now in its fifth year. Charles Maines, NPR News, Moscow.
1: Indiana and Ohio held primaries yesterday. In Ohio, former Democratic Senator Sherrod Brown won his race to take on incumbent Republican U.S. Senator John Husted. Brown is trying to return to the Senate. He lost his seat in 2024. In Michigan, Democrats won a special election for a seat in the state Senate. They'll keep control of the Michigan chamber through the end of the year. 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
5: The 35th state Senate district is considered a key bellwether in Michigan politics. Republicans used Governor Gretchen Whitmer's record-setting delay calling this special election to try and mobilize voters, among other strategies. But they weren't enough to defeat Democrat Shedrick Green, a retired Marine and fire captain, from racking up roughly 60% of the vote in the Purple District.
6: This is a win for affordability. For people who do everything right, but still struggle because their wages aren't keeping up with the soaring prices.
5: Leaders in the Michigan Democratic Party said the win gives them huge momentum going into the November midterms.
1: Rick Brewer reporting. 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
7: Good morning from the MTA. Checking in on the MARC train system. Things are looking okay right now on the Penn Line. Train 517 is on time. Train 410 has about a 5-minute delay. Camden train 849 is about 10 minutes behind. The light rail is in great shape this morning. No major delays from Hunt Valley down through BWI. Metro Subway is also on time. 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

0: I Thought About You from guitarist Mason Rosali. The album is called Six String Standards. And we heard a classic standard from the jazz canon from Miles Davis and John Coltrane. So What? Cannonball Adderley on alto sax, pianist Bill Evans, bassist Paul Chambers, and drummer Jimmy Cobb. I'm John Hill. We're listening to jazz.
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Music from the Michael O'Neill Quintet. Saxophonist Michael O'Neill with trumpeter Eric Jacobson. John R. Burr with the pianist. Bassist Dan Feisley with drummer Jason Lewis. Conversations with Birds is the name of the album for Michael O'Neill. That was My Man's Gone Now. Preceded by vocalist Alan Harris, Live at the Blue Llama Jazz Club is the name of the album, recorded in Ann Arbor at the Blue Llama Jazz Club. We heard Nature Boy with a chorus Sandoval at the piano, bassist Marty Kinney, drummer Norman Edwards Jr., on saxophone Irwin Hall. Alan Harris, recorded live. We're listening to jazz.

0: That's pianist Antonio Adolfo from his album Bossa 65, 1965, the year that Bossa Nova came out of Brazil. That was a tune called Tete, written by Roberto Menescal, one of the pioneers of Bossa Nova. This album celebrates him and Carlos Lira. Antonio Adolfo with trombonist Rafael Rocha and guitarist Lula Galvao, preceded by Lila Bialy, her album called Your Requests. It's a beginning of a series of albums featuring audience requests. That's how it started. We heard Corcovado featuring special guest Gregoire Mare on harmonica, Lila Bialy, and Tom Ranier opened that set from his album This Way with Jobim's Desafinado, keyboardist, saxophonist, Tom Ranier. I'm John Hill. Thanks for joining me for Jazz This Hour. I'll see you later.
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2: Live from NPR News in Washington, I'm Korva Coleman. Iran's Revolutionary Guard says the possibility of safe passage through the Strait of Hormuz will be provided, according to new procedures. But it did not specify what those procedures are. This comes after President Trump halted a short-lived U.S. military operation to take control of the strait from Iran. NPR's Aya Batraoui reports.
3: The operation called Project Freedom began Monday, but not before several Iranian Revolutionary Guard speedboats were sunken. Iran then fired at the U.S. Navy and launched missiles at neighbor the United Arab Emirates, threatening a month-long ceasefire. Defense Secretary Pete Hegseth said on Tuesday the operation was, quote, a gift from the U.S. to the world to secure commercial shipping. But later that day, Trump declared the operation paused. He cited, quote, great progress toward a final deal with Iran, but said a blockade on Iranian ports remains in place. Ending that blockade is a key Iranian demand. Aya Batraoui, NPR News, Dubai.
2: The war in Iran has triggered higher gas prices. AAA says the average national cost for a gallon of regular is now $4.54. Kentucky Governor Andy Beshear has announced an emergency order. It will lower the state's gas tax as fuel prices rise. From member station WEKU, Shepard Snyder has more.
4: Gas prices in Kentucky have risen above $4 per gallon, with some Cincinnati suburbs seeing prices approaching $5 per gallon. States like Indiana and Georgia, both led by Republican governors, have suspended their own gas taxes in response to the increasing cost of fuel. Governor Beshear, a Democrat, is following the same strategy in Kentucky.
5: The price of gas isn't partisan. It's not Democrat or Republican. It's just too high.
4: He expects the tax cut to take effect next week. Once it's approved, it would cut taxes by 10 cents per gallon for the next month. For NPR News, I'm Shepard Snyder in Lexington, Kentucky.
2: The one Democrat on the Federal Communications Commission is calling for a review of the ownership interests in the proposed merger of Paramount and Warner Brothers Discovery. She is questioning the foreign investments. NPR's Mandalit Del Barco reports.
6: Paramount Skydance holds broadcast licenses for CBS and needs the FCC to sign off on its merger with Warner Brothers Discovery, which owns CNN and HBO. David Ellison's company recently filed papers asking the FCC to permit foreign investors to hold more than 25% of its equity and voting interests. According to those documents, the investors include the Kingdom of Saudi Arabia, the United Arab Emirates, and Qatar. But FCC Commissioner Ana Gomez says there are serious unresolved questions about those investments that she says could jeopardize national security. Gomez is calling on the FCC to conduct a full and independent review before approving transactions with foreign governments, which she says have, quote, a troubling willingness to silence journalists. Mandalit Del Barco, NPR News.
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7: Good morning from the MTA on the MARC train system. Pentrain 419 is delayed about 10 minutes. On the Camden line, train 844 has a 5-minute delay. The light rail is in great shape this morning. No major delays from Hunt Valley down through BWI. Metro Subway is also on time. 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

WEAA, one of the most sensuous singers I've seen perform, male, him and Kim, they did very well. Before that, Mary J. Blige, she has a residency in Las Vegas, just been extended. It is her life tour, you know, all the pain and agony, and now the celebration of being happy, being a place of peace. Mary J. Blige singing a lot of people's story, especially her own. 9:18, this morning's with Mikel. I'm Mikel Hunter. Hey there, around town, downtown, Kevin Brown. Hope you're doing well.

0: Something about that Charlie Wilson that just sounds so nice, especially on an overcast rainy day. Thank you, Camille, for providing the playlist. You rocking this morning, as always. More of your favorites. Camille's got it laid out for you nicely, song by song. Now, if there's something you want to add to the playlist, you got to wait until later on with Robert Shahid because it's Your Way Wednesday. But on Mornings with Mikkel, we just keep it rolling.
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1: Ellis, Don Robinson, and Cindy Harmon. Harmon. And also Maxine Jones. They made up the girl group In Vogue, and they are rolling like that. Sometimes they get together, and you'll see a little tour here or there, and it's all good. It works out. It really does. It's Mornings with Mikel and WEAA. We thought we'd get to this one for you, just in case you've run into someone who wants to be different.

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2: Live from NPR News in Washington, I'm Korva Coleman. Iran's Revolutionary Guard is saying safe passage will be provided to ships through the Strait of Hormuz, but didn't say how that would happen. This came after President Trump suspended a similar U.S. operation, saying he is waiting on a deal with Iran. Indiana State Senate Republicans who opposed congressional redistricting were largely defeated in yesterday's primary elections. President Trump had called for their ouster. From member station WFYI, Ben Thorpe reports the results show Trump's continued sway in Indiana.
3: A majority of incumbent Indiana senators lost their primary elections after months of political threats and millions of dollars pitted against them. Incumbents argued their constituents didn't want redistricting during the vote last year, but now most of them have been voted out. Laura Merrifield Wilson is a professor of political science at the University of Indianapolis. She says in U.S. politics, incumbents usually win.
4: It's highly unusual to see so many challengers defeat incumbents, and I think that has to be attributed at least to the current political dynamics.
3: Wilson says the night was a win for Trump and could mean Indiana revisits redistricting next year. For NPR News, I'm Ben Thorpe in Indianapolis.
2: A new NPR-PBS News Marist poll says, politically, President Trump is at his lowest point in his presidency. NPR's Domenico Montanaro says despite Trump's primary victories in Indiana, voters will have more to say in November's general election.
5: General elections aren't primaries, and Trump has been really toxic with swing voters. His overall approval rating in our poll is the worst it's ever been. Just 37% approve of the job he's doing, while 59% disapprove. That can be a real albatross around Republican candidates across the country, especially when key groups appear to be softening or turning away.
2: NPR's Domenico Montanaro reporting. One of the issues voters are very troubled by is the rising cost of gas due to the war in Iran. AAA says nationally the average cost for a gallon of gas is $4.54. Some people in the U.S. are changing their travel plans. NPR's Stephen Bisaha has more.
6: James Ridgway just landed back home in D.C., but he might skip his trip to Europe after seeing the cost to fly.
7: We have tickets to see The Cure in Ireland, and I don't think we'll be able to swing it.
6: Arlene Hogan owns the travel advisor company Vacays for You, and she says her clients are sticking to domestic travel due to concerns about conflicts overseas. Hawaii is especially popular.
8: Even though Hawaii is an expensive destination when you think about it, however, it gives people a sense of security.
6: According to the travel site Kayak, international tickets in late April were up about $150 compared to a year.

WEAA. That is Leon Thomas. You know the one, I'm a mutt. Yeah, that's him. I was just telling Camille, I said, he sounds like a young guy. She said, yeah, he is. I said, but we've got some oldie songs that sound like it's an oldie by him, but it's just that his talent level is all of that and then some. This is another song that we wanted to play for you because it's like that. Camille has your brunch brows coming up, and that's in moments.

88.9 WEAA, rainy Wednesday. Camille will have the full forecast and all of the highlights from your local, national, and headline news. Plus, they always have that entertainment report in the 11 o'clock hour. I'm Mikkel Hunter, rolling with you along with Camille at 10:19.

0: WEAA 88.9. Good morning. Good morning. My name is Camille Duncan from the Student Learning Lab, and it is 10:25, which means it is time for your brunch browse. Starting off nationally, President Trump says military operations in the Strait of Hormuz are on hold so a final agreement can be reached. The United States Navy was escorting ships through the waterway south of Iran in an operation called Project Freedom. Iran called Project Freedom a violation of the current ceasefire. President Trump will be honoring military mothers at the White House today. The annual event honors U.S. moms serving in the nation in uniform, as well as mothers of service members and mothers whose spouses serve in the armed forces. First Lady Melania Trump is expected to host the event. Spirit Airlines is starting its bankruptcy process after attending court in New York on Tuesday. About 17,000 Spirit employees are expected to be laid off during the process, which could take months. Spirit suddenly canceled flights for thousands of customers over the weekend, ceasing operations after more than 30 years in business. The Trump administration is suing the New York Times for alleged racial bias against a white male worker. The Equal Employment Opportunity Commission claimed in a lawsuit on Tuesday that the Times did not promote the employee because of his race or gender, violating the Civil Rights Act. The Times says they, quote, categorically reject the politically motivated allegations. A Hagerstown man who was featured on America's Most Wanted has been sentenced to life in prison plus 5 years. Tajon Gill was found guilty of first-degree murder by a Washington County jury earlier this year. After the television show aired in 2024, Gill was arrested on a warrant in North Carolina for the 2022 killing of his mother's ex-boyfriend, Sharon Clark, on Murph Avenue. Gill's defense claims he was not the person wearing a hood that was seen in surveillance video of the shooting. A Maryland woman has been arrested on drug charges in Delaware. The 36-year-old from Bel Air was in a vehicle with 39-year-old James Bell of Camden, Delaware, when they were stopped for traffic violations on Sunday. Delaware State Police say when they made the stop, there was an unrestrained and improperly seated child and drug paraphernalia in the vehicle. A search led to the discovery of suspected cocaine, heroin, and a loaded stolen handgun. The Hagerstown Flying Boxcars are holding an education day at Meritus Park with around 1,500 students attending the baseball game. Officials say to accommodate the student drop-off and pickup, there will be temporary street closures between 9 and 2 p.m. West Baltimore Street will be closed through traffic between Potomac Street and Summit Avenue. Governor Wes Moore and Maryland State Police Superintendent Colonel Michael Jackson joined police survivor families on Tuesday to honor those who gave their lives in the line of duty. The annual Maryland State Police Fallen Heroes Ceremony was held at State Police Headquarters in Pikesville, where a memorial garden is home to three monuments. The former treasurer of a youth athletic club is facing theft charges in Anne Arundel County. 45-year-old Kelly Ann Haley is accused of stealing more than $242,000 from the organization between 2019 and 2025. Investigators allege she used debit cards belonging to the Pasadena Buccaneers Athletic Club without authorization for personal gain. In recognition of Tick-Borne Disease Awareness Month, the Maryland Department of Health is urging residents to take precautions to prevent tick bites. Health Secretary Dr. Mina Sismani says with the warmer weather and increased outdoor activity, Marylanders should enjoy and explore the state's beautiful nature while prioritizing their health to help reduce the spread of illnesses like Lyme disease and Rocky Mountain spotted fever. The department has launched a campaign with weekly tips on what to do before, during, and after outdoor activities to prevent tick exposure and recognize symptoms of tick-borne diseases. This completes your headlines, but you do still have Word of the Day coming up next after these messages.
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0: Your word of the day is something you might be familiar with. Lickety split. Lickety split. LicketySplit. It is an adverb to mean rapidly, quickly, or at great speed. The kids cleaned their messy playroom lickety split when their mother said there was no ice cream allowed until they finished. This is a real word in the dictionary. Lickety split. 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

88.9 WEAA 1041. I do. That is Money Long. Money Long is pretty hot. She's good with her music, along with Tusi. And we keep on rolling. We've got the student takeover at 11 o'clock with Camille Duncan and Tapri. That's all just ahead. Mornings with Mikel on this rainy, cloudy, and kind of chilly Wednesday.

0: 88.9 WEAA, just rolling with you, and it is raining. Rain might be heavy at times, so be prepared for that. Have your umbrella. I saw a young lady today, Camille, walking across campus with a bubble umbrella, like back in the day with all the little cute designs, and she had on her pink rain boots and her green jacket. I almost ski-weeded her, but I didn't know if she was legit or not. It's Mornings with Mikkel, 7 minutes before 11 o'clock in the student takeover with Camille and Tapri. I'm Mikkel Hunter on Mornings with Mikkel.
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1: Good morning. Iran's Revolutionary Guard says safe passage will be provided for ships out of the Strait of Hormuz. That's after the U.S. paused its own plan for safe passage. How close are the U.S. and Iran to ending the war? It's Morning Edition from NPR News. The closure of the Strait has driven up the cost of plane tickets, and those prices may never come back down. I'm Leila Faldin.
2: And I'm A. Martinez. Some Americans are canceling trips abroad after seeing just how expensive travel has gotten. Also, after cutting staff, is the National Weather Service equipped to put out timely predictions? And CNN's founder Ted Turner has died. The media and philanthropy pioneer was 87 years old. It's Wednesday, May 6th. WNBA star Angel Reese turns 24 years old today. News is next.
3: Live from NPR News in Washington, I'm Corva Coleman. Iran's Revolutionary Guard says the possibility of safe passage through the Strait of Hormuz will be provided, according to new procedures. But it did not specify what those procedures are. This comes after President Trump halted a short-lived U.S. military operation to wrangle control of the strait from Iran. NPR's Aya Batraoui reports.
4: The operation called Project Freedom began Monday with the U.S. Navy guiding just two U.S. flag merchant ships through the Strait of Hormuz, but not before several Iranian Revolutionary Guard speedboats were sunken. Iran then fired at the U.S. Navy and launched missiles at neighbor, the United Arab Emirates, threatening a month-long ceasefire. Defense Secretary Pete Hegseth said on Tuesday the operation was, quote, a gift from the U.S. to the world to secure commercial shipping. But later that day, Trump declared the operation paused. He cited, quote, great progress toward a final deal with Iran, but said a blockade on Iranian ports remains in place. Ending that blockade is a key Iranian demand. Aya Batraoui, NPR News, Dubai.
3: Results are in from primaries in Ohio and Indiana. In Ohio, former Democratic Senator Sherrod Brown will try to win a seat against incumbent Republican Senator John Houston this fall. Brown lost his own Senate seat in 2024 to a different GOP challenger. In Indiana, President Trump's endorsements helped five challengers defeat state Republican senators. The ousted Republicans had opposed Trump's demands for redistricting in Indiana. Separately, there was a special election in Michigan yesterday for a single state Senate seat. The Democratic candidate won. That means Democrats will control Michigan's state Senate at least through the end of this year. The Equal Employment Opportunity Commission is suing the New York Times. The EEOC alleges the newspaper chose not to promote a white male employee.

0: Good morning, WEAA fam. It is me, your girl, Tapri. I am filling in. We're doing mornings with Mikkel, of course. And I'm here with my lovely co-host, Camille. Good morning.
1: Good morning. Welcome to the student takeover on May 6th. I hope you all had a wonderful May 4th, a wonderful May 5th, and we're going to have a wonderful May 6th.
0: All right. Now, coming up next, we are going to have one of my favorite artists, Music Soulchild, and the song Buddy.

Yes, that was B-U-D-D-Y by Music Soul Child. Absolutely love him. Maternal Instinct, Mothers of Baltimore Empowerment Brunch with keynote speaker Judge Wanda Hurd will take place on Mother's Day, May 10th. And your chance to win is coming up at 11:30 this morning. Be the eighth caller to dial in and you'll snag these tickets. So listen up.

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4: And now in entertainment news. Streaming shakeups continue across Hollywood. A lot of popular platforms like Netflix and Disney are continuing to remodel their content strategies. This is in direct response to subscriber slowdowns and rising production costs. This means fewer risky projects, most likely a lot more sequels / spinoffs, and a stronger focus on profit rather than growth. Big music industry shifts. Simon Cowell is considering rebooting The X Factor for a new generation. He's been openly talking about bringing back The X Factor after ending it years ago. He's realized that despite TikTok and streaming, TV still creates stars fast. He even said the power of TV is still important for an artist's exposure. Before bringing X Factor back, Cowell is experimenting with new formats. The Next Act, his Netflix show, focuses on building a boy band from scratch. And as that's doing very well, they're going to use that base, that audience, to focus on the new X Factor. New wave of Vegas residency for 2026. K-pop artist Lisa are the first K-pop artists ever to headline a Vegas residency. The show will be titled Viva La Lisa at Caesar's Palace with a limited run. The artists No Doubt, featuring Gwen Stefani, are also a part of the lineup for 2026 residency. Also, Mary J. Blige, Kelly Clarkson, Backstreet Boys, and Metallica are among the artists to be a part of that current era.
5: The topic of aliens popped up in former President Obama's first interview at the Obama Presidential Center. In the interview that aired late Tuesday night, Obama sat down with Late Show host Stephen Colbert, and whose show will be ending later this month. Colbert brought up a recent comment Obama made about aliens being real, but he hasn't seen them. Speaking of President Obama, tickets go on sale today for the opening of the Obama Presidential Center Museum. The museum will open officially to the public on Juneteenth, but tickets are available now on the website obama.org. The former president promoted the museum in an interview with Stephen Colbert that aired last night on The Late Show as well, saying he wants to put his presidency in context. Obama said he wants people to understand the extraordinary journey this country took to get its first African-American president. BET Experience Fan Fest is revealing the first wave of talent for the upcoming edition of the festival. The event is taking place in LA June 26th and 27th. Mariah the Scientist will open up the stage. Other performers include Coi Leray, Destin Conrad, G Herbo, and more. Chris Brown also revealed his star-studded guest list for the upcoming album, Brown. In a teaser he posted to Instagram, he announced that it'll have collaborations with Leon Thomas, Vybz Kartel, Bryson Tiller, and more. Now, the Met Gala did just happen, and of course we have to talk about it a little bit. as major stars showed off their best looks, with the theme this year being costume art. So all attendees were encouraged to treat their bodies like a canvas. Beyoncé was a co-chair for the event and returned to the Met Gala for the first time in over a decade. Rihanna and A$AP Rocky made a last-minute appearance, while Bad Bunny showed up with a full face of prosthetics. And Hathaway had an amazing hand-painted dress, and Sabrina Carpenter made a dress of the 1954 Sabrina film, while Teyana Taylor made a statement wearing silver fringe from head to toe. Speaking of Teyana Taylor, she is coming next, and that is all for your Urban Report for this morning.

0: left you in my space. It's been nothing but your face, bookmarking memories and enemies and fake chemistry. And I tell my homies, I can't take her no more, I'm a quitter. They say, oh, look at the widow baby, he a Twitter, oh, Tinder, go figure, oh, shucks. So that's how they see me now. Cause every weight that you put on me is like Instagram, I mean an Instagram of stress and worry. That's all you wanna do now, snapping and chatting, chatting and yapping. You want me to get lost in your world? We both gonna be waiting in, huh? Tick-tock. Well, it was fun while it lasted. Them lies just longer than vines.
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0: WEAA fam. Come on, guys. The lines are ringing, but we still need our eighth caller for Maternal Instinct Mothers of Baltimore Empowerment Brunch with keynote speaker Judge Wanda Hurd. We'll take place on Mother's Day this Sunday, May 10th, and your chance to win is now. Call in, be the eighth caller to dial, and you'll snag up the tickets. Right now, we're going to play our Black Fact by Blair Dyer. But for those that don't know the number, it is 410-319-8888. Once again, our number is 410-319-888. And call in and be our eighth caller.
1: This is Blair Dyer with today's Black History Fact. Have you ever heard of the Devil's Punch Bowl in Natchez, Mississippi? In 1865, right after the Civil War, thousands of freed Black people poured into Natchez, chasing freedom. But instead of safety, Union troops herded families into a camp dug into a hollow bluff, a place locals called the Devil's Punch Bowl. Don Estes, the former director of the Natchez City Cemetery, explained, "They decided to build an encampment for a Devil's Punch Bowl, which they walled off and wouldn't let him out. Inside

conditions were devastating. Little to no food, diseases spreading, smallpox, starvation, exhaustion. Black men pushed into hard labor, black women and children dying in droves. Some accounts say that as many as 20,000 lives were lost in just 1 year. The bodies never left. They were buried where they fell. One researcher even noted that when the Mississippi River floods the area, skeletal remains still wash to the surface. And today, wild peach trees cover those bluffs, fruit that the locals refuse to eat because they know what fed the ground.

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0: WEAA family, it's about that time already. Me and Camille have to go, but thank you so much for tuning in to the Student Hour. We're, you know, bumping Mikkel out for the hour. And thank you so much for tuning in with us. We appreciate you guys listening, calling in. We're going to see you all tomorrow. This is your girl, Tapri.
1: And this is Camille. Thank you for vibing. Thank you for hanging with us. As she said, we do have to hightail on out of here. But you will not be left dry because we have the wonderful Mr. Robert Shaheed and his show coming up next in a few minutes. I hope every single person, regardless of the rain, has a wonderful day on purpose.
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1: Live from NPR News, I'm Lakshmi Singh. President Trump tells the New York Post today that it's too soon to start thinking about direct peace talks with Iran, despite reports both sides are close to ending the war. Earlier on his Truth Social, Trump again threatened to resume more intense U.S. bombings if Iran does not agree to U.S. conditions. A new NPR PBS News Marist poll out today finds President Trump at the lowest point in his presidency politically, as people across the U.S. contend with high gas prices linked to the unpopular war with Iran. Here's NPR's Domenico Montanaro.
2: 8 in 10 of the more than 1,300 respondents say the recent rise in gas prices is putting a strain on their household budgets. The war in Iran has led directly to those prices surging, and most are blaming President Trump for the increase. As a result, the poll found Trump with just a 37% approval rating and 59% disapproving, his worst score in the poll of either presidential term. His economic approval is down to 35%, and on his handling of Iran, it's just 33%. Democrats appear to be benefiting. When respondents were asked who they would vote for if congressional elections in their districts were held today, they sided with Democrats by 10 points. Domenico Montanaro, NPR News, Washington.
1: The Trump administration has shelved three studies that examine vaccines that protect against COVID-19 and shingles. NPR's Rob Stein has more.
3: In an email to NPR, a spokesman for the Health and Human Services Department confirmed reports in the New York Times and Washington Post that plans to release the three studies have been dropped. The spokesman, Andrew Nixon, says officials stopped plans to publish two Food and Drug Administration studies examining the safety of COVID-19 vaccines because the conclusions that they're safe, quote, were not supported by the underlying data, and blocked the shingles vaccine study because it, quote, fell outside the agency's purview. Critics disagree and say these moves are the latest administration actions that weaken public trust in vaccines. Rob Stein, NPR News.
1: Ted Turner, the trailblazing media giant who founded CNN and other cable channels, has died at the age of 87. Turner lived years with Lewy body dementia, degenerative disease that causes dementia and muscle failure. Today, he's being remembered as a visionary who took inspiration from the 24-hour radio stations that relay constant headlines and sports highlights in launching CNN. In his role as conservationist, Turner shared why he chose to give away as much as $1 billion to the UN Foundation.
4: Getting rid of nuclear weapons and getting a handle on our energy policy and a strong climate change program.
1: Ted Turner speaking to NPR's Talk of the Nation in 2010. 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
5: 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Absolutely the voice of the community. I'm Robert Shaheen. 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Today is going to be a beautiful day. 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Not only will we be sharing it in this next hour, but starting at 1 o'clock, it'll be that special day called Your Way Wednesday, where we get to hear what you want to hear. 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

Hey folks, Ida B. Wells once said that the way to right wrongs is to turn the light of truth upon you. 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Right here on WEAA 88.9 FM, I will leave the light on for you.

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Yeah, you've been listening to 88.9 FM. We've got more to share with you. I'm Robert Shahid. Happy Wednesday, everybody. Glad to be with you. That's Charles Erlin in the background, knee deep, along with Parliament Funkadelic. We've got more for you. And coming up right after NPR News, it's going to be Your Way Wednesday. I'm telling you right now, we love you more than we did yesterday, and we're going to prove it. That's why it's Wednesday. Your Way Wednesday coming up at 105.

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1: Live from NPR News, I'm Lakshmi Singh. Iran's Revolutionary Guard is offering safe passage through the Strait of Hormuz, but its online message today does not specify new terms for letting commercial vessels through the major shipping route. NPR's Ea Batrawi says Iran announced its proposal today after President Trump paused a U.S. military effort to guide merchant vessels through the strait.
2: The operation called Project Freedom began Monday with the U.S. Navy guiding just two U.S. flagged merchant ships through the Strait of Hormuz, but not before several Iranian Revolutionary Guard speedboats were sunken. Iran then fired at the U.S. Navy and launched missiles at neighbor the United Arab Emirates, threatening a month-long ceasefire. Defense Secretary Pete Hegseth said on Tuesday the operation was, quote, a gift from the U.S. to the world to secure commercial shipping. But later that day, Trump declared the operation paused. He cited, quote, great progress toward a final deal with Iran, but said a blockade on Iranian ports remains in place. Ending that blockade is a key Iranian demand. Ea Batrawi, NPR News, Dubai.
1: And President Trump has just said that Iran wants to make a deal. His comments came during a military Mother's Day event at the White House. Primaries in Indiana and Ohio yesterday reaffirmed that President Trump still wields heavy influence over the Republican Party, while Democrats remain energized heading into the midterm elections. And NPR Stephen Fowler has this analysis.
3: Last year, a handful of Republican Indiana state lawmakers blocked a push to redraw the state's congressional boundaries. A slate of Trump-backed challengers pushed out five of the seven incumbents targeted in the primaries. Another race is currently separated by just three votes. In Ohio, there weren't competitive primary contests for governor or U.S. Senate, but both are expected to be expensive and contested in November's general election. One reason, Trump's rising unpopularity. Another is Democratic enthusiasm, where every state that's held a primary so far this year has seen a surge of Democratic turnout compared to prior midterms. Stephen Fowler, NPR News.
1: New studies out on the tsunami that sent water more than 1,500 feet up the sides of an Alaskan fjord last year. NPR's Rebecca Hersher has the latest details.
4: The tsunami in Tracy Arm Fjord near Juneau happened early in the morning last August. No one witnessed it firsthand. Now, a study conducted by more than a dozen scientists finds that the so-called mega tsunami was extremely powerful. It destroyed trees and other vegetation hundreds of feet up the steep sides of the fjord. The study was published in the journal Science. The wave was triggered by a landslide next to a glacier, which is rapidly melting because of climate change, making the area unstable. The authors warn that more research is urgently needed to predict when and where such tsunamis will happen in the future. Rebecca Hersher, NPR News.
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5: That's what Ron did. Ron's going to kick us off this afternoon. DJ Ron's what I call him. He's with me. Ron, how you doing, brother?
8: Good afternoon, Robert. It is a beautiful day in the neighborhood.
5: You know it is because you're here. And we got it, man. What you going to kick us off with this Wednesday?
8: Oh, Patrice Rushen, Forget Me Not.
5: Go ahead, Ron. Appreciate you, brother. That's the way we roll on Wednesday afternoon. It's yours.

0: the one and only Patrice Rushen. Ron put her in there a long time, years. She's director of music for the BET Music Awards. I wonder if you can remember when we had her on here, WEA, right here. Masterclass. What a fascinating pianist and woman and composer. That's her right here. I tell you what, that's why we love Ron. We love Gary, too. I'm going to tell you something about Gary. We haven't heard from Gary in weeks, man. How you doing, Gary? How you feeling, man?
1: Hey, how have you been, Mr. Shaheed? I'm just trying to hang on in there and keep up the good fight, if you will.
0: Well, we missed you, man, and I want to welcome you back. The whole family been asking about you, brother. What you got for us today?
1: I would like to hear, please, if I could, Carl Anderson, My Love Will. And I would like to send that out to my future wife, whoever she is.
0: Well, she's listening right now, Gary.
1: I hope so.
0: This is for you, future.

0: That's what Gary said. Will somebody gonna stay together forever? Hey, my love will. Carl Anderson here at 88.9 FM. Boy, I don't know what to say about that. Gary's looking for somebody. Somebody, are you out there? Let me ask Salty Pepper. Yeah, you think he's got a go for him? You think so? He's got somebody for him?
1: I don't know, but I think you better ask Tommy, man.
0: I got to ask somebody else. Okay, Tommy. No, Tommy take them all, doesn't he? Tommy don't leave no room for nobody who's looking for somebody.
1: You think you slick too, Rob. Oh, Siggity family.
0: Salty Pepper, how you doing, brother? Happy Wednesday.
1: Man, all right. Yourself, happy hump day, my brother.
0: There you go. That's what it is, man. Hump day. That's what
1: hump
0: they say.
1: Day.
0: I don't know what to say about that day.
1: Well, the Gap Band say what they say. Where the hump is at? Got to get the hump out my back.
0: There you go. You know all that stuff. Well, I can tell you used to be a Gatsby in a what's that other club?
1: Which one? Which one's talking about?
0: That one on North Avenue, man.
1: Because I thought you was going back to Sirocco's or something.
0: Oh, man. You went to Sirocco's?
1: Mother Lou's and Wild Cherry.
0: Oh, my goodness. Mm-mm. He's telling the truth on himself. All y'all went to Sirocco with him. You better confess.
1: Swainies.
0: Oh, my goodness. You going into it now. I know you got a lot of friends listening. They're not going to call in because they're not going to confess now because they're with somebody.
1: I got another club, The Hole in the Wall.
0: I don't remember The Hole in the Wall.
1: I know. You know, that was exclusive to my brother.
0: Oh, is that right?
1: Yeah, that was exclusive.
0: Exclusive. In other words, I couldn't have gotten in, huh?
1: Well, you got to know somebody that knows somebody, bro.
0: Oh, my goodness, man.
1: Silly Willie probably could have got you in. I know he know about it, man.
0: He probably got it. He was at the door.
1: Oh, yeah.
0: What you got for us, Salty Pepper, today on Your Way Wednesday?
1: It reminds me, it was 40-some years ago, Rob, when the same song came out. But all you got to do is switch around the president to the future president now.
0: Uh-huh.
1: Let's go with the Fat Back Band. Is this the future?
0: Woo!
1: Check it out, family. Love you.
0: There you go. We got another one in the mix. Always getting us something new. That's what we're looking forward to, those who creatively come up with new stuff every Wednesday. Fat Back Band.

0: Fatback Band, is this the sign of the future? That must be one of them tunes that they dance to at the hole in the wall. I believe it is. It wasn't at Odell's. It's the sign of the future. I can tell whether it was at Odell's because all I got to do is ask Rhonda. Hey, Rhonda, was this one of those tunes?
1: Yeah.
0: It was.
1: Yeah.
0: She says so that it must have been. It must have been. Hey, how are you doing? Welcome on this beautiful. I don't know whether it's a beautiful. Is it a beautiful Wednesday?
1: It is. We above ground. Yes, it's beautiful.
0: Well, if Rhonda says it's beautiful, it's beautiful. That's what it's I say. Beautiful. I know Rhonda's beautiful. What you want to hear, Rhonda, is beautiful.
1: I want to hear the impressions. And it's called I'm So Proud, but I want to say that I'm so proud of you, Robert.
0: Oh, man, I'm melting right here in my seat. I'm proud of you, Rhonda. The impressions, I'm so proud. Come on, let's put it down for Rhonda. Oh, man, I tell you, I don't know about...

0: Curtis Mayfield and the Impressions, thanks to my friend Rhonda. Oh, my goodness. Recorded live in Chicago. Got that right. Give him a round of applause. 88.9 FM, your way, Wednesday. Who's this on the line with me, huh?
1: This is Rob calling from Miami.
0: Miami. He's down there with all the women. See, I beat you to the punch on that one.
1: Well, you know what? I wanted to head Natalie Cole LaCosta, man. She's one of the...
0: Oh, she is. That's a good one, man. LaCosta, boy. That's a classic. Thank you, brother.
1: Ooh. Yes, sir.
0: Let's hear a little ocean in the background.

0: La Costa. It's the one and only Natalie Cole, man. I got the crooner himself. Crooner James is on the line with us, man. You know he's a real winner. He won some tickets here, man. Glad to hear from you, brother. How you doing?
1: Oh, man, thank you so much. I'm glad to hear your voice also. How are you doing?
0: Man, I'm doing fine. You know, Wednesdays really make me happy because not only do we get to hear music that we don't usually hear, but our listeners like yourself, they bring up songs, man, that that's not just played every day. We go dig into the library, man. What you got?
1: And I have one for you, but before I do, quickly, most people look forward to the weekends. I look forward to Wednesdays.
0: Oh,
1: that's
0: man,
1: right.
0: You're all right with
1: that's
0: me.
1: Right.
0: You're all right
1: that's
0: with
1: right.
0: me.
1: I'm going to give them a love song when love was love. Love is scarce these days. Stevie Wonder, Angie Girl.
0: Oh, wow.
1: He loved her.
0: Man, you classic. Stevie, come on, brother. Thank you.
1: Yes, sir. Thank you.

0: Stevie Wonder with that Angie girl, man. You talk about Crooner James came up with one of those classics. Do you know that very rarely do you get to hear that one on the radio? Angie girl. It kind of reminds me of my sweetheart. Her name is Karen. Anybody know Karen? There she is. She's on the line. Hey, Karen, how you doing, sweetheart?
1: Good.
0: I'm glad to hear your voice and happy Wednesday to you. And what can we do to play for you?
1: Yes. James Brown. His birthday was Saturday, and Talking Loud and Saying Nothing.
0: Talking Loud and Saying Nothing. Come on, James.
1: Yes.

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1: That's JB by special request. We thank you so much. Can't stop it. Oh, it's 88.9 FM, Your Way Wizzy. Who's this on the line with me, huh? Where are you, bro? I'm trying to get you. Where are you, man?
2: I'm at work.
1: There you go. I thought I got you away, man. Come on, we can't let you get away two and three times in a row.
2: I want to hear a little bit of Sugar Otis inspiration information.
1: Sugar Otis, man. Where you get Sugar Otis from, man? What you know about Sugar Otis?
2: Out of my album collection.
1: Oh, you know, it got a little dust on it, too, doesn't it?
2: Yeah.
1: Come on, Sugar Otis. By special request here at 88.9. Thank you, brother.

0: Oh, my goodness, that's Sugi Otis. We have Chris' special request. Inspiration. I got my sweetheart on the phone. We got to keep getting inspired. How you doing this afternoon, young lady?
1: I am great. How you doing, Robert?
0: Oh, you know, I'm so glad to hear from you. You know, that's what is good about Wednesdays. I get to hear from all the loved ones that I love. And you're certainly one of them. And what you got on your mind today?
1: I got the Godfather of Soul. In observance of his recent birthday on Sunday. So I'd like to hear It's a Man's World. With
0: Pavarotti. It, baby. Come on, A Man's World. We got it for you, sweetheart. Thank you.
1: Thank you.

0: I want you all to know that was one of those classic performances. Thousands of people to witness James Brown with Pavarotti. And we shared it with you by special request. It was a historic performance, by sure. You know anything about that little fella?
1: Assalamu alaikum, my brother.
0: Wa alaikum assalam, my brother. I'm glad to hear your voice, man. Somehow I missed you last week. I don't know what happened.
1: Hey, look. Be together now regardless of the weather, right, brother?
0: There you go, man. That's what counts, man. Let's not talk.
1: Let me ask you this real quick, though.
0: What's that?
1: Which one of them hit the higher note, though?
0: Well, we know it was Pavarotti because Brown, he screamed his voice away almost, man.
1: Hey, look, speaking of Brown, you know we got two godfathers named Brown, right?
0: Yeah, that's right. That's right. We do. They knew each other, too. Which one you want to play?
1: I want to serve everybody with this rendition of Chuck Brown that nobody really plays on the radio. You know what I mean?
0: Okay.
1: And I think it'll do good, man, especially for Chuck. It's called The Shadow of Your Smile.
0: Chuck Brown, courtesy of little fella. We got you, man. Thank you, sir.
1: Love you, brother.
0: Love you, too.

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2: Boy, we listened to that one from my man, little fella, Chuck Brown, doing The Shadow of Your Smile. What a classic. I got the one and only Terry on the line. She always comes up with classics, too. Terry, how are you?
7: I'm doing fine. How are you, Robert?
2: I'm doing just fine. Glad to hear your voice this Wednesday. You doing all right?
7: I'm doing good. I love the weather. I love spring.
2: Very good.
7: Whether it's cloudy or sunny.
2: You got it right. What do you feel like this Wednesday?
7: I love Ella Fitzgerald. I love the Ranger for her singing style and her scatting. Anything's great by her. But I like this No Invitation to Dance. I love the poetry of that song.
2: Oh, you're beautiful. Thank you so much. We got it. Ella Fitzgerald.
8: Dankeschön. I won't dance. Don't ask me, I won't dance, don't ask me.

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1: Live from NPR News, I'm Lakshmi Singh. Economists warn the financial fallout from the U.S. war with Iran is already spreading beyond the gas pump, with disruptions to shipping, freight, and oil markets driving up the cost of some everyday household products. NPR's Windsor Johnston reports experts say those costs could keep rising even if tensions ease soon.
2: Prices are going up because many everyday household products rely on plastics and petrochemicals. Jason Miller is a supply chain professor at Michigan State University.
3: What we've seen as an example is plastic prices are going up. That's going to mean the plastic that is used to wrap it, your food, will be more expensive. That means that the paperboard that snacks are coming in is going to be more expensive.
2: Miller says products like paint, soap, and WD-40 could also cost more in the months ahead. And he warns those price increases may not ease anytime soon. Ships have already avoided the Strait of Hormuz for nearly 10 weeks, creating supply chain backlogs that could take months or longer to untangle. Windsor Johnston, NPR News, Washington.
1: Well, President Trump has said Iran wants to make a deal, and he said it again this afternoon as he pressures the Islamic Republic to fully reopen the Strait of Hormuz. At a military Mother's Day event at the White House today, President Trump gave the audience a preview of the new White House ballroom.
4: That's the entrance to the new ballroom that's being built, which everybody likes, especially since last Saturday evening. They like it even more because it'll have a thing called security.
1: President Trump referencing the recent alleged attempt on his life at the White House Correspondents' Dinner. The president had said taxpayers would not foot the bill for the ballroom, but Senate Republicans have proposed spending $1 billion in government money for security upgrades at the ballroom. CNN founder Ted Turner has died at the age of 87. He started the first U.S. superstation and owned sports teams, including the Atlanta Braves. He also sought to make the world a more peaceful place. The media mogul previously announced he had Lewy body dementia, a degenerative disease. Here's NPR's David Folkenflik.
5: Ted Turner is perhaps best known for starting CNN.
6: He was a visionary, a trailblazer, a rabble-rouser, a do-gooder, and he thought there would be a market for it.
5: That's Eason Jordan, who rose to be CNN's chief news executive. The place operated on the cheap and on the fly.
6: Look, we were young and at times very shoddy, but we were the only game in town, and we did some extraordinary things.
5: CNN came into its own with coverage of the Challenger space shuttle explosion and the first Gulf War. In 1996, with the launch of rivals Fox News and MSNBC, Turner sold his holdings. He gave $1 billion to fund the United Nations and helped to inspire the Giving Pledge from philanthropic giants Warren Buffett and Bill Gates.
1: That's David Folkenflik. It's NPR.
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9: 410-319-8888. I'm Robert Shaheed, spreading the news and spreading the beauty of our love of each other and the music. Got my brother on the line right now. How you doing, brother? I appreciate your patience. How you doing?
10: Well, everything's good, man. Look, it's no rush because you got the music all the time.
9: And we got you, and that's what we're proud of, man. What you want to hear, man?
10: Well, look, I know you and your boy in Miami know this song well, Damn You from Prince.
9: Oh, man, that's what I'm glad. You don't hear that too much, boy. Thank you, my friends, man.
10: Thank you, man.
9: My brother from Miami know this one well. Come on, Prince.

0: That's Prince, right here on 88.9. By special request, it is Your Way Wednesday. Good afternoon, young man. How you doing?
1: I'm pretty good. How about you?
0: Man, I tell you what, we playing some classics today, boy. I tell you, that's what I love about Wednesday, man. It's tunes that everybody doesn't get to hear as often as they should.
1: There you go.
0: There you go. That's what it's all about. What you got, man?
1: Well, we got another one like that. How about little Billy Preston, The Bus Is Coming?
0: The Bus Is Coming. Now, I've never played it on Your Way Wednesday, man. Thank you, brother. I love this one, man.
1: Yes, sir.
0: Come on, Billy Preston. Hey, thank you, brother.
1: Yes.

0: talking about the bus. Billy Preston here by special request. Oh, man, it's so great. You know what? I love it. Thank you, brother, for this one. I think this is the first time on Your Way Wednesday we played the bus by Billy Preston. And then again, I want you all to know that there's some voices that you just don't even say anything. You just let her, you just listen and hear her voice, and you know you got somebody special. Good afternoon. How are you? Where are you, special voice?
1: Oh.
0: That's what I thought. I had a good voice there. How you doing?
1: Good. I'm doing good. How are you doing, Robert?
0: I'm doing really good. You know, I'm on here talking about your voice, and then your voice disappeared. I said, oh, no.
1: I wasn't sure if you were talking to me or not. I'm sorry.
0: You know you got the voice everybody wants to hear. Well, I hope you're doing all right on this Wednesday afternoon, and I just want to ask you, what would you like to hear?
1: I'd like to hear something by Tommy McRae.
0: Oh, which one?
1: I'm sure she did My Funny Valentine is one of my favorites.
0: Well, let me tell you something. She did more than do it. She turned it out. Carmen McRae, one of those classic voices. Thank you so very much.

0: That's a young Carmen McRae. Did you hear what she did with that? Oh, my goodness. In love. Yes, goodness. Thank you so much for that one, boy. Carmen McRae, one of our classics. I have the mayor on the phone, which is something very special. The mayor of Ardmore, Tommy McDaniel. How you doing, bro?
1: Hey, Robert, how you doing, man?
0: Man, I'm doing good, man. I thought you were out raking leaves or doing something, man. You know,
1: painting, little house painting.
0: 2 minutes after 18 minutes after two. I said, man, where is Tommy McDaniel?
1: I said, doing a little house painting. Let me call Robert. Wait a minute, paint. You got to wait.
0: There you go, man. Put them chores aside. What you want to hear, brother?
1: How about Little Richard and the girl just can't help it?
0: Yeah, that's what they used to tell him after I left, man.
1: Yeah, that's what they used to say about Robert. I want everybody to know. Stay
0: strong. Yeah.

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1: 410-319. Little Reflections on Little Richard Live. And I got the man himself, saxophone supreme. What did you say your name was, buddy?
2: Moss.
1: M-O-L-P-H-E. That's it. That's who it is. That's who we got. Whatever we want to call
2: Moss
1: himself.
2: Middleton.
1: Middleton.
2: Moss Middleton.
1: Okay.
2: Yes, Moss Middleton.
1: Moss Middleton is on the line with us. We know him. Okay, what you want to hear, bro?
2: I want to hear Endangered Species. By Mr. Wayne Shorter.
1: Now, do you know anything about that song?
2: Yes, I do.
1: What do you know about it?
2: It's on Columbia Records.
1: See what I mean? Now you know he's not. Yeah. Now you know who it might be. Here it is, Wayne Shorter and Dave.

0: That's a classic by Wayne Shorter. Endangered Species, brought to you by Benny Russell, right here on 88.9 FM. My goodness, Benny Russell, Wayne Shorter, they have something in common, you know. If you don't know, just ask somebody. All right, we got my main man on the line. How you doing, brother?
1: What's going on, my brother?
0: Man, it's you. You know it's you. Let me tell you all, when I used to watch these stage shows, they wouldn't let the big top acts come on first. They wait. And at the end of the show is when the real people come on. That's what I understand happens in show business. Is that correct?
1: Well, that's what I heard.
0: Okay, that's why we got you, man.
1: For sure.
0: Jay Bragg, what's up, bro?
1: Oh, man, Brother Robert, it's always good to talk with you. I'm trying to tell you.
0: Man, I'm glad
1: no
0: to hear your voice.
1: No question about it.
0: I know you always got something special for us, man. What you got?
1: Yeah, I got something here, a little blues about people that you don't normally hear.
0: Uh-huh.
1: And this guy's name is Jose Ramirez, of all people, right?
0: Yeah.
1: And he's got something called Stop Teasing Me.
0: Stop Teasing Me. My goodness,
1: oh, yeah,
0: man. He got a recorded version. We might do that in the live version.
1: Hey, there you go.
0: Jose! Thank you, Jay Bragg. Thank you, man.
1: You got it.

0: Hey, Ramirez, keep dancing like that. I think I'll take you home with me. Boy, I know where he's talking. That sounds like Disco Lady, doesn't it? Something like that. That sweet little girl sitting next to me. Okay, don't let me get carried away. Good afternoon. Who's this on the line with me?
1: Hey, my man, this is Will. How you doing?
0: Will, I'm always glad to hear from you. Sometimes these records just get a hold of me, man. I can't get myself together, man.
1: That sounds like you're just expressing yourself.
0: Yeah, thank you, man. Give me an excuse, man. What you want to hear, brother?
1: Let's hear that classic lady, Nancy Wilson, and the song I want to hear is Just to Keep You Satisfied.
0: Oh, man, isn't Nancy something? Oh, my
1: yes,
0: goodness.
1: Yes, she is.
0: Come on, Nancy. Oh,
1: thank you, Father.
0: I told you she's something else, boy. Come on, Nancy. Lord have mercy.

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0: Nancy. 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Can't be too late. Come on, girl. Oh, kidding, man. Don't let her tell me that.
1: Hey.
0: Oh, Nancy Wilson. Nancy Wilson. What's up, my brother? How you feeling, man?
1: Hey, that comparable Donny Hathaway. You know, he was a great person.
0: Oh, you got that
1: too
0: right.
1: Short. Too short.
0: We on a romantic road today. Donny Hathaway, man. Woo. Listen to him play that piano.
1: Thank you.
0: Thank you, kidding, man.
1: I love it.
0: Thank you.

0: I'm singing this song for you, girl. Just for you, baby. You know what I'm talking about? Did you hear me singing that song for you? I couldn't help myself. Hey, okay, get out. I don't know why you're laughing. I was just as I had my serious face on.
1: Oh, my.
0: What can I say, man? What you want to hear?
1: Yes, sir.
0: Guess you want to hear somebody else sing, huh?
1: I would love to hear Brother Frank McComb.
0: Oh, my goodness. You got
1: he sounds, he's like a cross between Stevie and...
0: And Donny Hathaway. You got that right, boy. Go ahead, Frank.
1: Yes.
0: Come on, Frank.
1: Yeah.
0: Thanks so much, sweetheart. Thank you for being on Your Way Wednesday.
1: I love you.
0: I love you, too. Come on, Frank. Show her what you mean.

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1: Mikkel.
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That's just an idea how much fun we've had on Your Way Wednesday. I'm Robert Shaheed. Thank you so much, everybody. Your request, your recordings, your music is our music right here on 88.9. I appreciate you more than you know. It's a blessing to have you as a part of the show. It's Your Way Wednesday. Thank you so much. 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
1: From NPR News, I'm Lakshmi Singh. A new NPR PBS News Marist poll finds President Trump at the lowest point in his presidency politically as people across the United States contend with high gas prices linked to the U.S.'s unpopular war with Iran. NPR's Domenico Montanaro tells NPR's Up First, the poll suggests Democrats have a significant advantage 6 months before the midterm elections.
2: When people were asked if congressional elections were held today, who would they vote for? They chose Democrats by 10 points. That's a pretty big edge if you look at past election performances. Mm. And Democrats also have the edge on a really key factor here, enthusiasm. They're 8 points more likely than Republicans to say they're, quote, very enthusiastic to vote this November.
1: NPR's Domenico Montanaro reporting. Convicted spy Jonathan Pollard says he will run for office in Israel's parliamentary elections this year. Pollard spent 30 years in U.S. prison for spying for Israel. Now he tells NPR he is remorseful for his espionage crime. NPR's Daniel Estrin reports from Tel Aviv.
3: Jonathan Pollard was a U.S. Navy intelligence analyst who sold military secrets to Israel in the 1980s. The espionage affair served a blow to U.S.-Israel relations for years. When he moved to Israel in 2020, he defended his actions, saying he had no choice. Now, he tells NPR, he should have found a, quote, legal way to act on his concerns for Israel's security.
4: I made a mistake. I didn't think about the consequences. And 30 years later, here I am, trying to leave a better legacy.
3: He says he will run in Israeli parliamentary elections later this year. He's joined a fringe right-wing party. Daniel Estrin, NPR News, Tel Aviv.
1: Lab tests confirm that the deadly cruise ship outbreak of hantavirus is a strain called antivirus. NPR's Gabrielle Emmanuel reports this specific type of hantavirus is known to spread human to human.
5: People are typically infected with hantavirus after inhaling virus particles from rodent urine, feces, or saliva. However, Andes hantavirus is known to be transmitted between people who are in very close contact. Kari Debink is at Johns Hopkins School of Public Health.
6: What they're doing is isolating people mostly in their rooms, like allowing them to go to kind of the open decks where, you know, the ventilation is good.
5: The World Health Organization says personal protective equipment has been brought on board. Three passengers have died, and there are five other patients, including one in a hospital in South Africa and another in a hospital in Switzerland. Debink says the risk to the general public is very low. Gabriella Emanuel, NPR News.
1: Ted Turner, founder of CNN and other cable channels, died today. He was 87 years old. From Washington, this is NPR News.
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0: conversation with you about some of the stories that matter, folks. As always, I am absolutely delighted to be here with you to have an opportunity to talk through what is happening around the great city of Baltimore, what's happening around the great state of Maryland, what's happening around this country that is falling apart as we speak, and what's happening around the world. Because unfortunately, what is happening around this country as we're falling apart as I speak is impacting the entire world. We're going to talk about that today. We're going to get into the news from everything dealing with the Hunter virus to what's going on with the billion-dollar ballroom, which I really have to hold your hand as we talk about, because there's something very disturbing about the American public having to pay for this vanity project out of our own pockets. I'm going to talk about that today. I want to talk about what is going on when it comes to our dirt bike riders. We talk about our more national news stories. And then I want to get into where do we go from here and what happens going forward at this moment. So I want to give a special welcome to the members of the Today with Dr. K Facebook 2 Live crew. And I am excited because she is the first one in the room. Jacqueline P. Thornton is the first one in the room. Zora Simone, number two. Camera Tanya is number three in the room. So I'm excited about that. I'm excited that everyone is joining in to the conversation and trying to help us understand where we are at this moment. As you can tell, there is a lot that we are doing when we think about where we are, because today is a day of important conversations. Today is a day I've been waiting for quite a while. Because finally, at last, y'all, I have Professor Kimberly Crenshaw in the studio with me. Professor Crenshaw, how are you?
1: I am doing great. This is a first. Now I get to see where you do you from. This is fun.
0: I am excited. We're going to have Professor Crenshaw, folks, for the next hour. We're going to talk through everything from Back Talker to critical race theory to crab cakes. We got a lot to talk about today as we have a more open conversation to really encourage you to join us tonight. Because if you missed meeting us over at Red Emma's, I would say a time was had, right, Professor Crenshaw?
1: For sure.
0: For sure. It was packed. And so we have another appearance tonight at 7:30 at Bird in Hand. You actually have to go online and RSVP because tickets are selling out. It is free, but you need to have a ticket so you can come in and join us and hear Professor Crenshaw read from her new book. It's called Back Talker, An American Memoir. And folks, she's already been everywhere. She was on with Amy Goodman this morning from Democracy Now! We just had Amy on the show last week. She's going to be on Joy Reid tonight talking about the book, and she is doing the rounds. And so I want to start, Professor Crenshaw, with just having you frame the book for us, this idea of being a back talker. Now, I said this early in our conversation before you arrived. I'm like, I can't be the only one who remembers having my mother and my grandmother more than once, because I was a very loud back talking child as well, say things like, you better stop back talking. Don't you back talk me. Well, you're leaning into that space of back talking. So talk to us about the title and then about the meaning behind the title.
1: So I'm repurposing that opprobrium toward back talking to mobilize it as the mode that we need to be engaging in right now against false authority, against autocracy, against hierarchy. We need to take the attitude of, I'm not taking this. I'm not going to be quiet. I am going to talk back. I know that what you want me to be is quiet. I know you want me to be obsequious. I know you want me to bow. You want me to kiss the rain. To all of those demands that are being made for us to play along, to get along, to basically stick our head in the sand, I want to say, recapture that that sense of talking back. Allow yourself to be transgressive. Being transgressive against authority in these days is basically embracing your own liberation in these days. So it calls for a different kind of attitude. And that's what I'm trying to capture. And I, you know, Kay, the book itself is back talking against the attacks that have been made on Black history, attacks that have been made on critical race theory and intersectionality. All of these have been framed as un-American. Critical race theory in particular as an import from some other country. So I wanted to talk back to those claims, not through theory, but from story, from experience, from the bottom up, telling the past and some of the things that we've experienced as a people in ways that people will recognize. I know that story. Well, if you know this story, then you know that the efforts to discredit the thinking that really informs critical race theory, being, you know, foreign or coming from somewhere else, that is false.
0: Right. Now, what's interesting is that with Kimberly Crenshaw, I have her on so often that I sometimes forget to even introduce you. I'm always in conversation somewhere in my mind with Professor Kimberly Crenshaw, but she is an American civil rights advocate. She's a legal scholar specializing in critical race theory, race and gender issues, holding faculty positions, tenured named chair positions at both UCLA School of Law and Columbia Law School. She got her undergraduate degree in government and Africana studies from Cornell University. We're going to talk about that. JD from Harvard Law School. We're going to talk about that and the club. And what does it mean to go to the back door? I want to talk about why we cannot go through back doors. And she's best known for originating the concept of intersectionality. And you also know her name because we talk a lot about critical race theory. She was a part of our understanding of critical race theory. In 1996, she co-founded the African American Policy Forum. If you are a frequent listener of Today with Dr. K, we have often partnered with AAPF. We just partnered early this week for Under the Black Light. We've had summer schools with AAPF. So she's well known to our audience. She has been named the number one most inspiring feminist by Ms. Magazine. She was on Ebony's Power 100 list. And while she's in Baltimore City, not just to have crabs and crab cakes, she's here because of her new book. And it just dropped yesterday on her birthday. And I've been saying she did two things on her birthday, you know, celebrating herself, but also celebrating the birth of a memoir. And I want to get into that because I know that everybody wants to talk about CRT, as they should, and they want to talk about intersectionality. But the first half of the book is a little bit different because it opens up into who you are. I want to start with how vulnerable you had to be. That's what surprised me the most about the book, that I've always had questions about you, as I do, because I'm a curious child. like you, I have a lot of questions. But reading your story of sitting with your family around the dinner table and having to be prepared to talk about your day, finding out what did it mean to come from a family where your grandfather was able to negotiate with power in the way that he had. That your grandmother had a car in a time when Black folks did not have access to money, because money means you have access, what, over your time, right? If you have money, you can have a car. If you have a car, you have freedom because you can go where you want to go. Can you talk first about perhaps some of the challenges that you face in pouring your life or the pieces of your life you wanted to share out onto the page in this way?
1: You know, Kay, the greater challenge that I began to face during the pushback, the retrenchment, the distortion, the defamation around critical race theory was in not revealing the life behind it, allowing readers and listeners and critics to think that critical race theory was just the product of being in an office somewhere thinking thoughts that you then write down on paper. What was also challenging is that I very much felt that the work that we do as legal academics is translation work. We're translating our experiences, our realities, our material conditions into language that other lawyers, academics can understand. So when having done that work for decades, to find that too many people were not aware of the fact that we were doing work for the community in these spaces, and instead some buying into the distortions about what we were doing, some buying into the idea that, well, maybe we don't need to be talking about critical race theory. Maybe it is a bad thing. Maybe our children are being harmed by this. When I started seeing that, I thought, okay, we need to do some course correcting. We need to start telling some stories out of which critical thinking arose, rather than allowing this erasure to continue without it being contested in any meaningful way. So for me, it was important to say, I believe that the conditions that made me are not unfamiliar to communities of color, to Black folks in particular. I believe if people remember that, you know, many of us were born in a state of unfreedom. Right. It has not been that long since we were formally free. If I could remind people and tell young people what things were like when we were coming up, that closes the gap. That gives people a sense of continuity. They're able to understand why these ideas and the histories that produce them are important for us to know, to be able to read, to be able to mobilize, and importantly, to be able to protect. So it ended up not being quite the exposure or discomfort. I was anxious to tell the story.
0: Okay. let me ask you this. And folks, if you're just joining us, this is Today with Dr. K. I'm Dr. K. Wise Whitehead. We have Professor Kimberly Williams Crenshaw live in the studio talking about her book that just dropped yesterday. You can pick it up all over the city. You can go to Red Emma's. You can go to Bird in Hand. Get a copy of it. Meet us tonight at 7:30 in Bird in Hand. Get in line and get it signed and put it on your shelf. Because the first half of the book is about the opening up of Professor Crenshaw's life. What is it that happened growing up that shaped you? And so I want to go back a little bit to a story I asked you about early, but that I want to share with our listening audience. Because we talk a lot about the impact of our parents and what does it mean to be shaped by our parents. Before we get to your mom and dad, I want to go back a generation to your grandmother. I want you to talk about the story of your grandmother and the integration of the pool. But I want you to tie it into the fact that there was a time when you weren't speaking as a child. So they put you with your grandmother, and all of a sudden you said there was something that would happen. You would start talking, and her face just lit up. And that connection, being able to make your grandmother light up with your words, was that, something that your mother said you never looked back.
1: So I'm glad you mentioned that, because actually my maternal grandmother was actually herself very quiet. She had this quiet determination. She was fierce, but the way she resisted was not to bow to the forces of segregation, to find ways to navigate around it. So I grew up learning about how my mother was taken to the community swimming pool, the city pool, when she was three. And they drained the pool while she was in the pool. My grandmother, not to be defeated, went back to her home, collected as many other Black kids as she could find. Those who needed swimming suits, she would get them the swimming suits, and she went right back to the pool, the little wading pool, and put them right back in, and stood firm even when the police came to try to intimidate her into taking my mom and her friends out of the pool. She knew she had a formal right to be there. Segregation, especially in places like Ohio, was more often enforced by custom as opposed to by law, by fear. And this is an important part about my mother's story. Fear of losing your job, fear of being branded as a troublemaker, a fear of not being able to support your family. That is what constrained so many black people at the time. Mm-hmm. But my grandfather was the community's doctor. He relied on the community for his income and support.
0: Right.
1: So they had relatively more leeway, more freedom to actually be the front line of the battle, because they didn't have to worry about the major company in town calling them in and saying, you know, you disrupted, you showed up in a place you weren't supposed to be. Mm-hmm. So they were able, because they depended on the community, to also be out there on behalf of the community. Now, my other grandmother that you mentioned was my father's grandmother. Mm-hmm. And as I say in the book, there was a concern because I apparently didn't start talking when most other kids were talking. Now, I like to think that I just didn't yet have anything to say, but they felt that they needed to expose me to regular daily interaction. So my grandmother, who was the wife of a minister, was also a homemaker. So she more or less became my day-to-day care provider. And she would just put me on her lap. And I wanted to mesmerize my grandmother with all the things I was going to buy her when I grew up and got a job. So anything I could say, she would go, "Really?" And I just loved the expression on her face. So I would just be pulling stuff from everywhere just to get my grandmother's, you know, grin and satisfaction and surprise. So I think, you know, it's clear that I am, you know, a descendant of both of them, the way they interacted with the world and the way my paternal grandmother just encouraged me to dream big.
0: Mm. I love that you said that. I was thinking about your grandfather as a doctor,
1: mm-hmm.
0: and that having access to your income from the community
1: mm-hmm.
0: also gives you a certain amount of freedom.
1: That's right.
0: That one of the things you said your grandfather would give your grandmother, gave her a card. I'm going to have you mm-hmm. talk about the card. So whenever there was a challenge, she was comfortable presenting the card, saying, you know what, mm-hmm. if something happens, mm-hmm. there's going to be some recourse.
1: Absolutely.
0: Here.
1: So, you know, as I said, in places like Ohio, segregation was enforced more by custom mm-hmm. than by law. In fact, the law provided, formally speaking, for equal access in public accommodations. But if black people weren't in the position to enforce that, then the law was effectively a dead letter.
0: Right.
1: So my mother had on cards the Ohio code that required equal accommodations. When she went to institutions and businesses that attempted to enforce segregation, like the local movie theater. Mm. So in a lot of places, black people couldn't sit in the middle of the movie theater. They either had to sit in the on the sides, which was, you know, thought as a good thing, or were still way up in the top, what they called the peanut gallery.
0: Yes.
1: So my mother went to the local theater, and that theater actually is still there. It's called the Palace Theater. And she used to, every time she drove by when I was a kid, she would say, "That's the place where." Right? So I got all these stories.
0: Driving around.
1: You know, every place that used to have an exclusionary policy or tried to discriminate against her, mm-hmm. I have it. And it's a conceptual and geographic map in my head. She was a griot. She was an archaeologist digging underneath the appearance of formal equality to say that place actually discriminated against us. And so she would give them the card if they insisted on continuing to discriminate against them, against her or her friends. They had basically an open and shut case of intentional discrimination. So as I was saying to you earlier today, I grew up hearing these stories and I grew up seeing the places. So in my mind's eye, I know all the places that used to discriminate. But what I didn't know was that when they won these cases, there would be a notice that would appear in the classifieds saying, you know, Williams versus Palace Theater, right? And it would say, you know, $300 judgment, $500 judgment, which back then was not an insignificant amount of money. So just seeing the artifacts, the proof of the struggle makes it that much harder for me to think this stuff was ancient history. This stuff is in the black and white, dim reaches, you know, of our past. It was in her lifetime. Mm. And some of this happened in my lifetime. So when MAGA tries to erase,
0: right,
1: you know, the historical reality, that we live by, it is the first step in erasing the imperative to create the laws and the policies and the practices, the stuff that's called DEI,
0: right,
1: that is meant to intervene against that legacy and do something about the continuing realities that were produced by some of these practices.
0: And folks, when you pick up the book, what is interesting is just the layout. Of course, you have the words in there, but in the first, when you open up the book, it's all these clippings with kind of handwritten notes from Professor Crenshaw about what happened. Can't play Hansberry, but you can play a maid. Ribbon cutting for Kimberly Gardens, a senior living facility commissioned by Dad.
1: Mm-hmm.
0: Talk about that.
1: Yeah, my father became the executive director of the Stark County Housing Authority during a time that public housing was typically as segregated mm-hmm. as the private housing stock. And we all know about, you know, public cement jungles, they're called, you know,
0: yes.
1: public housing, where we're basically packed in, warehoused, you know, and pretty much left to our own devices. His belief was that public housing should look like every other kind of housing. It should be widely distributed across the county. There shouldn't be an effort to concentrate and pack black people, low-income people, into one space. So he commissioned the building of public housing options for various populations all over the city.
0: Mm.
1: So Kimberly Gardens was one of the last buildings that he commissioned, and the developers named it after me in honor of him.
0: I love that. But let me ask you, because on one of your Facebook posts, I follow you online too, but you wrote this long post about your mother on her birthday.
1: Mm-hmm.
0: And I want to pull out one little piece of it where you talk about her ministry of song. So your dad and your mom who met over music.
1: Yes.
0: Where your dad is a singer looking for her to play while he was singing with his group.
1: mm-hmm.
0: But that you just talk about the way in which their ministry of song was kind of like the definition behind the we.
1: Mm-hmm.
0: But that
1: mm-hmm.
0: you were not blessed.
1: I sure
0: with
1: wasn't.
0: The ability to sing. but you learn how to sing of sorts.
1: In a different
0: speaking
1: way.
0: Speaking with your voice.
1: Yeah.
0: So can you talk a bit about that?
1: So my mother was a phenomenal musician. She was
0: I think they give me the wave of folks, so you're gonna have to hold on to hear this story.
1: Okay.
0: And then we're gonna talk about Clarence Thomas, Anita Hill, we're gonna talk about CRT, intersectionality, we're gonna do all that and hear this story about the ministry of song that Kimberly Crenshaw sings and has been singing for years when we come back from the break. Stay with us.
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0: Wives Whitehead. Folks, if you're just joining us, we are in the middle of an incredible conversation, one that I've been talking about for the last couple of weeks. I have Professor Kimberly Williams Crenshaw, an American civil rights advocate and legal scholar specializing in critical race theory, race, and gender issues, and the friend of the show. She's been on the show multiple times throughout the years, but never in the studio. So she is in Baltimore City today. Her book dropped yesterday. The Back Talker, an American memoir, and she's in Baltimore promoting the book. And of course, she had to swing by today with Dr. K. Come to WEAA, the voice of the community, because WEAA, Professor Crenshaw, stands for We Educate African Americans. Mm-hmm. And I always add in anyone else who's listening, right? So before we went to break, you were talking, and we were going into the book, and you were talking about how your mom and dad both could sing. Your dad had an amazing voice, you would say.
1: Oh, my mom couldn't sing.
0: But she could play.
1: She could play.
0: There you go. And your dad could sing. Because your dad actually wanted your mom to play in his first band, right? So talk about that.
1: So my father moved to town when my grandfather, who was a CME minister, was relocated to Canton, Ohio. And there's a whole story behind that that we can talk about later. But in any event, my father came to Canton with him and was a vocalist. He used to sing for a group called the Wings Over Jordan, which was a very well-known group that had they used to sing spirituals pretty much all over the country. So when he came there, he was looking for someone to accompany him. Everybody knew that my mother was an organist, actually, for two churches. He called her up, and apparently they had a little frosty exchange. But soon that frost sort of thawed, and before you know it, they became a thing. And then they married, I guess, a year or so later.
0: In Baltimore, folks. They came to Baltimore and got married.
1: The reason why. So she believed that he had gone back to school after he had been singing for many years.
0: She thought he was older.
1: She thought he was her age. When he proposed and she said yes, she found out he was nearly a decade younger than she was. Nearly a decade. Now, that's a lot. You know,
0: in the 1950s, that's big.
1: In the 1950s in particular. So she said, look, I was not going to give him up because I knew a good thing when I had one. But we are going to go to Baltimore, you know, to get the marriage license and all of that. So that's what she ended up doing. I think so. My mother loved musicians and especially vocalists. Mm-hmm. So I'm sure she fell in love the first time she heard my father sing. And she had a couple things going on for her that you know, sort of floated his boat, too. But I think what they both wanted was what the other had. So I think she wanted to have a child who could sing. Mm. And I think that the disappointment when she found out that I could barely carry it too. It's like, what's happening with this genetic thing? But this is the funny thing on his side. I think he was mesmerized. My mother had green eyes.
0: Talk about the eyes, because this is a good story.
1: And I think it was like, okay, this is a trade-off. I'm going to get a child with green eyes. I'm going to get a child who can sing. Well, I inherited neither one of those things. So apparently, when I was born, they, you know, checked me out. They couldn't figure out I couldn't sing at that point. But they were looking to see what color my eyes were, and my eyes were brown.
0: Big deal.
1: And the word is that my father was potentially disappointed by this until it turned out I couldn't see.
0: Yes.
1: I could not open my eyes. And so they cried and prayed and prayed and cried. And I was like, God.
0: Give us the brown eyes.
1: I'm so sorry that we were complaining about the fact this baby didn't have these daggone green eyes. Just please let her see. Let her see. So apparently my tear ducts had been, you know. Infected.
0: Simple eye drops and prayers.
1: Simple
0: that's it.
1: Eye drops and prayers. And now I can see.
0: I love that. So folks, you got to get Back Talker, an American memoir. I'm telling you, it's really two parts of the same story. Mm-hmm. Because the first part of the story tells you what went into creating a Back Talker, which gives you an insight not just into Kimberly, but also into the relationship she had with her brother. He's on the cover with her, to a relationship she had with her father and her mother, her grandparents, and then all the way through school. challenges she had from Cornell to Harvard Law School, and how each one of these experience nuggets, I would call them, that she pulls out, it becomes a stepping stone to what you probably know about her. And I do want to spend kind of the last 20 minutes or so getting to that part, because that'll give people a nice little insight, a little taste of sorts, for you to join us tonight at 7:30, and even more importantly, pick the book up. Join the Back Talkers Academy. Like, you actually can learn these skills for yourself. I think we have to stop waiting for someone else to back talk for us, or waiting for someone else to give us permission to back talk. In this day and age, when everything is being taken away, if you don't speak up right now, folks, you're going to get eaten by the monsters that are coming after us. So Professor Crenshaw, I want to start at a place that I think is the most intriguing for everyone, mostly because of Louisiana v. Calais. And folks, we just talked about it with the Under the Black Light episode from AAPF earlier this week that you can go to their website and take a look at. But looking at Louisiana v. Calais, which came out last week, was kind of that final nail, I would argue, in the coffin for the Voting Rights Act that started, folks, in 1966, like the first case going against it, one that they lost, right? Mm-hmm. They talk about the unconstitutionality of the Voting Rights Act. They lost that case, but it didn't stop them. They came back in 2013. They got out one section. Mm-hmm. They came back in 2021. Brnovich, they got out another section. Mm-hmm. 2024. And then by the time they got to last week, that was the last piece that gave some teeth to the Voting Rights Act. I want to use that as a lens to take us back to talk about Clarence Thomas. Because one of the things that you said in the book, after he was confirmed, you said, this is going to change our lives. And I would like to have you kind of lay out just a couple pieces of evidence. We need the lawyer to give us some evidence of why it is that statement rings true. It really did change our lives.
1: Well, it represented a significant shift from the moderate liberal balance of power on the Supreme Court to the upcoming far right sort of power on the Supreme Court. Clarence Thomas ended up being the fifth vote in several of the early cases that limited the scope of the civil rights infrastructure. Now, when I say the civil rights infrastructure, I mean the Voting Rights Act, for example. Mm-hmm. I mean also interpretations of Title VII, which protects us against employment discrimination. I also mean the protection that the Fourth Amendment gives us against, racial profiling. He was a fifth vote that limited the scope of our protection. He was mm-hmm. the fifth vote that limited the ability of regulators to limit how much money could influence mm-hmm. elections. So now we live in a quasi-democracy in which people with a lot of money have a lot of power in elections. As we just saw, you can buy the White House.
0: You actually can.
1: That's the situation that we are in. So when we think about the Clarence Thomas Anita Hill hearing and the fact that had we widely believed Anita Hill, if we had credited Anita Hill, if we had repudiated the idea that, oh, well, whatever happened, it was just some down-home courting, rather than this is one of the chief enforcement

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1: Historically based understanding of civil rights, of what our interests were as a group of black people, as a group of citizens, as a group of stakeholders in a real democracy. If we ask ourselves these questions with a historical lens, that gives us the insight we need to move now. Mm-hmm. We've made mistakes. Mm-hmm. We need to make sure that we're not making those same mistakes again.
2: I felt that mistake idea that you're saying when we were really working hard to get people to vote for Kamala Harris. Mm-hmm. So I remember when, you know, we could talk about how challenging this was with the decision that President Biden made at the last minute to go like, hey, here, you take it.
1: Mm-hmm. You run with the ball.
2: You got 107 days right. to just teach people how to pronounce your name.
1: Yes.
2: Before we could even get them in to vote. There was a lot of confusion. And that's part of the process, right? Mm-hmm. Keeping us confused. You don't know where news is coming from and what's real and what's not. But we couldn't get people mobilized. Black women, of course.
1: 92%.
2: 92%, which we always say we're part of the 92%. Mm-hmm. A majority of black men as well. We mm-hmm. were trying mm-hmm. to get in line. But that was yet another moment mm-hmm. when people could not get in that booth, hold their nose if they have to, mm-hmm. and vote for a black woman. Mm-hmm. What they voted for instead is everything we're dealing with right now.
1: And none of what we're dealing with right now was a surprise. Not one.
2: Yeah, we talked about Project 2025.
1: We talked about Project 2025. We talked about the effort to undermine the rule of law. Mm-hmm. We talked about the way in which this personality was going to drive public policy and foreign policy more than any real analysis of how we should be using our power. There was nothing mm-hmm. that was unknown about this candidate. But for many people, it was better to go with the devil that you knew
2: yes.
1: than the black woman that you didn't know. Yeah. That was their yeah. point of view. And frankly, Kay, if you look even on paper, you've got somebody who had been elected to office many times before. You had somebody who was able to win cases on, against corporate interests. You had someone who was able in her Senate seat to interrogate some of the madness that was going on there. You know, people had critiques for sure. We've never had a presidential candidate that wasn't subject to some critique.
2: Right, right.
1: But when the measure is between someone who has been a public servant and someone who has just served themselves.
2: Yes.
1: What was there? Where was the debate other than we're not used to seeing black women in power like this.
2: Right.
1: We're not used to seeing black women like that in power. And we're not willing to take that risk. We'll take this other risk that the country is going to fall apart.
2: Right.
1: Before we're willing to let this black woman sit in the Oval Office.
2: And it is actually, folks, falling apart. I mean, the ways that we're taking, you know, actually, let me change that and be more descriptive here with the good professor in the chair. It's not falling apart. They are unhealing.
1: It's being dismantled.
2: Piece by piece.
1: Yeah. Yes.
2: Peace. Because falling apart means there's nobody responsible for
1: right.
2: it.
1: Yes.
2: Dismantling it means that they are intentionally taking away all the protections, all the social safety networks. They've taken away the nets. They're taking away everything from us to put us in a position where all we're doing is working to hold up mm-hmm. what they want and what they spend money on.
1: And to deprive us of the grounding for the kinds of interventions and protections that
2: yes.
1: are necessary to enhance our democracy. So it's not an accident that they're coming after our history.
2: Right.
1: It's not an accident that mm-hmm. they're coming after the museums that house our history. And it's not an accident that they're coming out after our literacy,
2: right.
1: our ability to tell a coherent story mm-hmm. that links the past to the present. Mm-hmm. It's not an accident that at the Naval Academy Library,
2: yes.
1: they have removed the books by Maya Angelou or

0: or George Lipset's How Racism mm-hmm. Takes Place. And they have left on the shelves Adolf Hitler, mm-hmm. Mein Kampf. They've left on the shelves Charles Murray, who makes an yes. argument about the inherent intellectual deficits mm-hmm. of black people.
1: Yep.
0: When Trump goes after what he calls improper ideology,
1: right.
0: what he is calling improper is our recognition that racial hierarchy is not natural.
1: Right.
0: That race is not real.
1: Right.
0: Racism is real.
1: Yes, it is.
0: And all of these policies and laws, like the Voting Rights Act, were designed to address racism. That's what he says is improper. Mm-hmm. So if that's improper, what's proper?
1: Yeah, that's it.
0: Mein Kampf is proper?
1: Mein Kampf that's is proper, yes.
0: So just come on out and say it.
1: Right.
0: You're trying to recreate the society in a to look
1: they
0: like
1: are.
0: It did during a period of racial tyranny. And that's not an accident. When they say make America great again, they're talking about that period when we didn't have anything to say. We didn't have much political power, not much access to these institutions. That's the greatness that they want to recreate. And they're going about doing it by erasure.
1: By erasure. I tell people, particularly when I'm in conversation with white women, I'm like, their Make America Great Again is back beyond when you could vote. So they're talking about going back beyond that time to what they believed was this gilded age when they could do what they want, make as much money as they want, not have anybody stopping them,
0: mm-hmm.
1: and not having to deal with things like race, like
0: no
1: women,
0: accountability
1: and
0: to
1: no
0: anyone.
1: Accountability at all. What reminds me of the work we're doing now is what happened last year when we were marching around our beloved Blacksonian. I was thinking about Dr. Lonnie Bunch, because there's this whole stake in place where they're saying we want him gone mm-hmm. before the 250th. So they are coming for Dr. Lonnie Bunch. But you said last year, and we carried it right here on our show, you know, marching around the Smithsonian, hands off our history,
0: mm-hmm.
1: which we said last year, but we are now watching. What does it mean for them to work to erase your history and distort your history? Because mm-hmm. if they can't erase it, then they just
0: distort it.
1: They weren't enslaved. They weren't slaves. They were just workers.
0: Mm-hmm.
1: And they weren't unhappy.
0: It was a full employment program.
1: It was a full employment program. But that's also the distortion that mm-hmm. I worry about, not for the children of today, folks. I think about the children yet to be born.
0: Mm-hmm.
1: What are they going to learn about who we are? That's why holding this line now is so important. I tell people, no one's asking you to be like Dr. King or Jesus Christ, or we don't need anybody like that. Find what your lane is and just hold
0: that line.
1: That's
0: hold
1: it.
0: The line. Yeah.
1: Because if everyone holds the line at the place they're supposed to be,
0: mm-hmm.
1: then we actually can mm-hmm. at least stop them. We may not be able to push them back. We can at least stop them from
0: the
1: moving
0: erosion.
1: Forward.
0: And Kay, this is the reality that we're learning. And well, you know, Langston Hughes would say black people always knew.
1: Yeah. He said,
0: you don't have to tell a Negro what fascism is.
1: That
0: we have lived that life. Mm-hmm. That is what racial tyranny is, you know, to us. Pro-democracy writers and advocates now recognize that autocracy, authoritarianism, fascism is not alien or foreign to this country. And part of that recognition is to say, look, when you bow and bend the knee, you are telling autocrats what we will accept. You are telling them that they can go this far without your pushing back. So then they're going to come back and try to push you further.
1: Mm-hmm.
0: So the reality is that in these moments, we're being tested.
1: Mm-hmm.
0: We're being examined to see what can they not do? And so far, we've not told them what they cannot do.
1: Yeah.
0: We've basically told them what they can do.
1: Yeah.
0: And so now the challenge is, what are we going to do the next time they come back and push us further? So, you know, attacking the Blacksonian, attacking the brilliant visionary that after years was able to build this museum to tell our story.
1: Right.
0: Now the question is, just when that museum was fairly well established, the most popular museum in Washington, D.C. Now they want to dismantle it. Are we going to take this or not? That is the question that we have to be prepared to answer.
1: I add to this the numbers that came out earlier this week. As most people know, 700,000 black women. And that number is give or take a few. I think it's a lot more than that. But we'll say for the sake of argument, the 700,000 black women who lost their job ever since Doge put everything into the wood chipper, to use Elon Musk's words. But also a half million black men. Mm-hmm. So that's 1.2 roughly million black people from the black middle class.
0: Yes.
1: Who have lost their jobs. So you're talking about an intentional dismantling of the black middle class, which holds up things like our D9s, our HBCUs, our black churches. Like, you have to look at the black middle class. So can you talk about that work? Because if you start tearing down the net that's been holding us up, then what happens after that?
0: You know, Kay, this campaign against the infrastructure that held black aspirations has been going on for, you know, at least 8 years. Mm-hmm. One of the frustrations that I had, and I talk about it a little bit in the book, it was hard to persuade other black people and other activists that this assault was not just an assault on a small body of law or a small body of thinking. It wasn't just about the letter CRT. Mm-hmm. That was the Trojan horse. That was, you know, where all of the soldiers were packed in, like, we're going against CRT. In reality, they were going after everything that we accomplished and everything that was yet to accomplish out of the civil rights movement. But I, you know, was surprised and frustrated, frankly, by some of my colleagues, some members of the, you know, black bourgeoisie, who thought, well, it's never going to get to me. I'm vice president of people and culture. I'm vice president of marketing. I'm pulling in a good salary. This is not about me. That's about y'all over there. Mm-hmm. And actually, it wasn't just about y'all over there or us over there. Mm-hmm. And I have to be honest and also say, you know, that some of our organizers and activists, when we talked about, look, they're coming after our ability to talk about structural racism. Yes. They're coming after the knowledge. Many of them more or less thought that's just an academic thing. It's just an Ivy League thing. No, it's not just an academic thing. Yeah. It's about our ability to be literate about our experiences. Mm. It's about our ability to call on, you know, our resources and the state to act in a different way with respect to us. This is not somehow disconnected. So it was hard to, you know, rally the forces, rally the troops. Now we see.
1: Yeah.
0: That they're just trying to get rid of us.
1: All of us. In every single field. I want to bring up something because Barack Obama, who I've heard some people call our forever POTUS, said, look, he has a genuine tension right now around what is happening. He's very concerned, and he's trying to figure out how to respond. So he's like, his wife, he said, Michelle wants me to spend more time at home, but there's something happening here. How do we help people from the Barack Obamas on down understand that actually now is not the time
0: to pull back?
1: This is not the time for resting. I know black women after the election are like, we're resting now. We rested, and look at where we are. Now is not the time to rest. Can you talk about how people can use this moment to get fired up for something you said earlier, that we're not talking about what's happening with the midterms. We're not talking about the election in a couple of years. We're talking about setting the pathway for the next generation. Almost a century is what we're looking at.
0: That's right. You know, I can share how I think about it. You know, I believe that if we really are to look back at the conditions of this possibility, we have to go back to the myth of post-racialism.
1: Yes.
0: We have to go back to what was packaged and sold as here is a moment that marks the end of racial history in this country.
1: Right.
0: So, you know, there was a promise that at least many white voters felt that was being made to them. If I elect this man, I'm kind of done with having to think about any of that stuff having to do with them.
1: Right.
0: And to a certain extent, I wouldn't say that the Obama campaign actively generated that, but they didn't oppose it either. There was this sense that, you know, this celebration, we're over the hump. We're closing shop on all of this racial business of the past. And if anyone was unclear about that, the time earlier in the president's administration when he simply said one very obvious thing that many white voters lost their minds over, when he said that arresting Skip Gates in his own home was stupid. That's all he said. He didn't say, you know, that the officer was, you know, the crud of the earth. He didn't say he was a Klansman. He just said it was stupid. And people were like, what are you talking about? You aren't supposed to be involved in this stuff. You promise, you promise, you promise. So for some period of time, we couldn't rely on the president to actually talk about racism. We couldn't rely on him to talk about, you know, racial violence or police, you know, brutality. Even the inequalities in the market, were not things that he felt comfortable talking about. When he did talk about race, it is basically to say, like he said in the Morehouse speech, you know,
1: I'll tell you what you're doing wrong.
0: Yeah.
1: So
0: you know,
1: you can fix it.
0: Nobody cares what happened in your life, you know? And so in some ways, you know, he's talking lingua franca. He's like, this is the reality. And you got to adjust to it. But it was heard as though there is nothing structural that we can legitimately complain about, nothing remedial that we can still expect. It's like all of that stuff in the past is over with. The society is what it is, and you've just got to get into it. So we lost 8 years, really.
1: We really did.
0: Of being able to talk back.
1: We really did.
0: Being able to say, these are not equitable conditions, and we're not going to magically come out of this where we need to be. If we're not pushing back, we're getting pushed back.
1: Yeah, and we did. We lost 8 years, folks. If you look at it on the ASALA level with the Association for the Study of African American Life and History, you could not critique him. You could not work to hold him accountable. Comments like, well, I'm not just the president of black people, I'm the president of all people.
0: And so that's what the critique was.
1: That was the critique. It was like, how are you not even working for us? And we have, of course, had people in AAPF who were formerly in the Barack Obama administration who would talk about how difficult it was to get him to even cast an eye at the issues that would help our community. Folks, sometimes the fire is not down the block. Sometimes the fire is
0: in your house.
1: And you got to figure out how to put the fire out.
0: You got to do in your family, in your house, in your community. It's not just the other side that you have to back talk to.
1: You got to back talk all the time. So, folks, we have enjoyed this hour with you, Professor
0: Kim Williams.
1: It's an hour already. Yeah, come on in. And done your thing. So, folks, Back Talk, an American memoir, Kimberly Williams Crenshaw. Williams is her mother's name.
0: Yes.
1: Yeah, and Crenshaw is her daddy's name. So she has both of them here. But if you join us tonight, you can come to Bird in Hand, which is over near Hopkins. We'll be there from 7:30 to 8:30. You can go pick up the book. You can go to AAPF. You can join Back Talker Academy, the Back Talkers Academy, where Kimberly and I are going to do a whole riff doing the Back Talkers Academy. We're going to do a whole room where we're going to open up and talk about it. We're going to be reading the book here on the show, because I think now more than ever, we're going to have to do the hard work to get the history and get the understanding. Folks, it's no longer about a Facebook post of knowledge. You actually going to have to do the hard work. Professor Crenshaw, thank you for coming in.
0: Dr. K, thank you for having me. This is great.
1: We love having us. So, folks, you hold on. My show's not done, although it sounds like we're not done. I'm just going to sign off for just a second. We'll come back after the break. We're going to pick up on some of the other news stories, and I look forward to seeing all of you in person at Bird in Hand tonight at 7:30 p.m. Today with Dr. K. Stay with us.
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1: Live from NPR News, I'm Lakshmi Singh. The U.S. military is reporting it fired on an Iranian oil tanker today in the Gulf of Oman. Central Command saying the fighter jet was trying to breach the U.S. blockade on Iranian ports. The Trump administration maintains its ceasefire with Tehran is still holding, but President Trump is trying to pressure Iran to fully reopen the Strait of Hormuz, where disruptions to global shipments have caused an unprecedented energy crisis, including in the U.S., where polls show a growing number of people expressing frustration with the rising cost of gasoline, with the war, and with President Trump. Contrary to what industry analysts have projected, President Trump continues to promise relief will come quickly once the war is over. Today, he again said Iran's ready to strike a deal.
2: No, they want to make a deal badly, and we'll see if we get there. If we get there, they can't have nuclear weapons. You know, it's very simple.
1: With reports that the U.S. and Iran may be nearing a deal, world oil prices have fallen more than 7.5%. They're still above $101 a barrel. On Wall Street, the Dow rose more than 600 points, and other major U.S. market indices have closed up 1.3% to 2%. The war against Iran's causing some in the U.S. to change their travel plans. NPR's Stephen Basaha reports many travelers are avoiding international trips due to concerns about safety and cost.
3: James Ridgway just landed back home in D.C., but he might skip his trip to Europe after seeing the cost to fly.
4: We have tickets to see The Cure in Ireland, and I don't think we'll be able to swing it.
3: Arlene Hogan owns the travel advisor company Vacays for You, and she says her clients are sticking to domestic travel due to concerns about conflicts overseas. Hawaii is especially popular.
5: Even though Hawaii is an expensive destination when you think about it, however, it gives people a sense of security.
3: According to the travel site Kayak, international tickets in late April were up about $150 compared to a year earlier. Stephen Basaha, NPR News.
1: CNN founder Ted Turner has died at the age of 87. He was a consummate salesman who changed how much of the world consumes news. WABE's Molly Samuel has more.
6: Turner was a cable TV pioneer, founding TBS, CNN, Headline News, TNT, the Cartoon Network, and Turner Classic Movies. He gave $1 billion to the United Nations, creating the UN Foundation. And he was a co-founder of the Nuclear Threat Initiative, which seeks to rid the world of nuclear weapons. As one of the largest landowners in the country, Turner protected millions of acres of land on his ranches, while also bringing bison burgers to diners at his chain of Ted's Montana Grills. In 2018, Turner shared he had Lewy body dementia, a progressive brain disorder. He is survived by 5 children. For NPR News, I'm Molly Samuel in Atlanta.
1: This is NPR News.
7: Good afternoon from the MTA on light rail. There are no delays reported. Metro subway also running on schedule. MARC trains on the Penn Line, 5-minute delays. Camden and Brunswick Line trains are running on schedule. 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
9: Welcome back to Today with Dr. K. I'm Dr. K. Wise Whitehead. So here's something that should give you pause. The election that just took place shows us that Trump, 47, has reasserted his dominance over the GOP party. There was a sense that maybe the fever had broken and that we were going to start to see some Republicans act more independently. That is not the case, folks. What we saw in this new wave of elections, that this Trump era GOP is in something like a hostage situation, right? I'm going to use the words that CNN used to describe. They call it a hostage situation, that Trump has the power. Let me see how I can say that better. They have given Trump the power to make the Republican Party something that nobody else can make it. He can make it bigger. He can make it stronger. He can make it more diverse, or he could destroy it. Trump alone has that power. And that's not good, right? Because Tuesday's elections prove just how correct that statement is. Even as the GOP is staring down the perils of a historically unpopular president's dark side, is what they're calling it, they are watching as every Republican who dare to speak up against Trump, they've all been primaried. They're all out. Think about that, folks. 5 months ago, Indiana State Senate Republicans delivered perhaps the most stunning rebuke of Trump to date from members of his own party. They called into question his domination of the party by firmly rejecting his new congressional map, and he pronounced threats over it. On Tuesday, Trump successfully sanctioned their apostasy. He did. Trump and his political operation unseated at least 5 of the 7 senators that he had targeted for voting against that map. One primary race remains unresolved. Only one senator survived the gutting that just took place within the Republican Party to unseat the 7 state senators who dared to speak up against the map that Trump wanted drawn. They're gone. The significance of these defeats, folks, it can't be understated. I just want to be very clear. Most lawmakers never have to worry about losing a general election. I mean, I'm just, all the research shows that we are creatures of habit. You're going to keep voting for the same person over and over again because of name recognition, which is why term limits are so important. You don't think about it. You'll go in and you'll just keep voting for, I'll just use John Lewis. You just keep voting for John Lewis, whether or not you like the job, name recognition. I don't know the other candidates. I don't have time to look them up. I know John Lewis. And you'll just keep voting for that person. Trump used that fact to great effect. He enforced loyalty. And he said any Republican who runs afoul of him will be ushered out the door. And he is firing people or pushing them toward retirement. Tuesday showed that even a politically diminished Trump still has the juice to end a Republican's career if they don't toe the line. If you've never seen the Republicans fall in line before, you will now, if they want to stay in office. Here we go. James Blair, who is a top Trump political advisor, said, look, at this point, you can either vote your feelings or you vote with the party. And if you want to stay in power, vote with the party. He said Trump gets to decide which vote is which, and he is always clear and upfront about it. Nobody should be surprised about any of this. Vote with him, or you'll be gone. They say that the Republican Party members are living in fear right now. You know, here's what my problem is, folks, and this is why I don't have any sympathy. You live in fear that you're going to be out of your position. You don't have to be a senator. You don't have to be a representative. You don't have to be. You were not born to be a senator. You went and you got elected. Just like the rest of us have to work every day, so can you. I have no sympathy at all. Not one. Not for one elected officials. Not for a one. Because you're out here. You get elected. You start believing your own press. You don't understand that it's still we the people. You believe it's they the people, and you're part of the they, not part of the we. And you forget that that position is not guaranteed. And I say this to whether you are locally elected, statewide elected, or nationally elected. That position is not one you were born to do. You grew into it just like everybody else. Some folks do it well. Some folks don't. Some folks stay too long. And some folks get removed. I look at the video of the two people who have to help Mitch McConnell into the office, holding his hands up, helping him to walk. It's like, are you kidding me? But if he runs again, people will elect him again. Well, what's the senator from California, Diane? 94, 96 years old. They had to put her on a private plane. And I know she passed away. I'm saying before she passed away, they put her on a private plane, rolled her out on the tarmac, rolled her into Congress so she could make a vote, and then turned back around, rolled her back on onto the tarmac, back onto the private plane so she can go on back to California. She had no idea where she was. Yeah, but it's that idea that you begin to believe your own press. And now they're afraid of Donald Trump. They are very frightened. Oh, my goodness, he can end our career. Well, you know what? Why don't you all take back your power and help us get this man out of office? His approval rating has sunk into the mid-30s. You would think they would try to create some distance, but no. They're like, no, we have to stay with him. We have to. We can't get away from him. I'm sorry, they got away from George W. Bush in 2006 and 2008. Come on. I mean, he and his vice president didn't even attend the 2008 Republican National Convention. What they're doing now is the opposite of that. Here's what drives it home. There is something that happened that I think every part of me is screaming. Like, my nerves are on edge right now. Because 2 days after that big No Kings March in October, right after he put out the video of him defecating all over the protesters, that cartoon video, what did he do that Monday? Started tearing down the ballroom. I'm done. Without permission, without an okay, just, you know what, you're going to march No Kings against me, I'm going to tear down the ballroom. And he tore it right on down. And then what did he tell us? I have private donors. I'm going to pay for it myself. I don't need any money from the American public. This is what's needed. It's going to be better. It's $100 million. It's $200 million. It's $400 million. And it's not going to cost the American public a dime. It's going to be the best ballroom you've ever seen. It's the best thing ever. Earlier this week, the Republicans put together a huge, big financial package. So now, just to be clear, we're all familiar with the filibuster. So anyone can filibuster, and what you do is you stop the vote, because you can't end the vote until people stop doing the thing. When you pull the filibuster card, you can just keep talking and you can hold the floor until you get people to change their mind. The most famous one is Strom Thurmond doing the filibuster against the Civil Rights Act, right? And we know that when Cory Booker spoke last year, he was not actually filibustering. He just spoke to, I don't know, I guess break the record, draw attention. Who knows exactly what he was doing, right? So you can close a filibuster with a thing called cloture. If you get to 60 votes cloture, you can close a filibuster, force it to vote. Well, they added a little clause in here that there are some things you cannot deal with filibuster on. You got to be able to move it through very quickly. And what one thing is, when it comes to things around financial matters of the budget, like, you got to be able to move the budget quickly. You can't just keep talking about it. You can slam through things like the big beautiful bill. That's how that got through, because they put it through as kind of a budgetary issue. So there's no debate. You just have the votes and you get it through. Well, the Republicans this week, and I don't even know how to clearly state how angry I am at this moment. In this new bill that they're putting out, this new budgetary package, there are two things in here that should stop you in your tracks. And I hope that you're sitting down as I tell you this. One, in this budget package is a $1 $1 billion payment for the ballroom. $1 billion for the safety and the security of the ballroom. $1 billion. Where this man said to us, I'm going to pay for it. My friends are going to pay for it. My cousin's going to put up some money. I'm going to stand on the corner and hold up a boot. You're going to put some money in my boot. My sister's friend's going to put some money into it. No. You and me. $1 billion. Now, if that doesn't make you angry, here's a second piece that's in this new budgetary package. $77 billion for ICE. ICE got the bulk of the money last fall. $77 billion for the ICE infrastructure that is truly just a private police force for the president. If you don't think that what we are becoming is Hungary under Viktor Orban, then you're not watching this. Because in those type of governments, from Viktor Orban to Putin, you can feed your people into a wood chipper and no one's going to stop you. You can take all their money and grift every dollar and no one's going to stop you. The $77 billion, folks, is the big broad, or you have to think about this, one big broad banner of ICE. And under that big broad banner of ICE are things like Homeland Security, Customs and Border Patrol. So all of those are under the $77 billion. But if you break it up, Homeland Security is $32 billion. Customs and Border Patrol is $22 billion. Immigration and Customs Enforcement is, that's another $7.5 billion. Homeland Security Department, $2.5 billion. That's under the big, broad banner of this ICE piece. These are all the broken up pieces. Comes to about $77 billion. And out of the $77 billion, what you are creating is a secret police. That's what it is. That's only beholden to the president. It's not beholden to you, not beholden to the taxpayers at all. There's something bizarre about the need to put your name and likeness on everything. All over Washington, whether it's huge, big sheets with your face on it. It's the money. It's the ark. It's the statue. It's the Institute of Peace. It's the Kennedy Center. I just don't understand it. The Republicans haven't just humored the project. They've embraced it. And they're making us pay for it. Making us pay for it. They slipped $1 billion to shore up security for the ballroom. I don't understand this $1 billion for the ballroom. And they're going to pass this with only Republican votes. $1 billion for the ballroom. Let me read you the exact text. This is what it says. Security adjustments and upgrades to support enhancements by the United States Secret Service relating to the East Wing Modernization Project, including above ground and below ground security features. And it also states the funding can't be used for any non-security elements of the project. So they're not buying flowers with it. He needs this big old ballroom for what? Now, there are some, I'm not saying I'm one of the some, but there's some who say, you know, there's going to come a day when he's going to go up in there and not come out. Right? He said, I want a hospital down there, movie theater. I was like, so you want us, you can live down there? So you, when you say, he said, the other day, he said, when I finally leave office in about 8 or 9 years, all of my projects will be done. You can laugh about it, but if you don't see what's being put in place now, they said the reason why this is important is because of the recent assassination attempt. I think we need a little bit more information on that assassination attempt. I just need to understand who fired the gun, because there are conflicting reports right now about who, because they're calling it a shooting. I need more information about that. We know that the Mar-a-Lago estate in Palm Beach, Florida, has three underground bomb shelters. So wherever he is, he's going to be protected, wherever he is. But that doesn't include us, folks. You got to go watch Paradise. The rich are going to have a dome city where they're going to be walled off with artificial meat and cheese, and the rest of us are going to be burning alive once they drop everything. I'm telling you, folks, it's not just voting in the upcoming election. This bill is done. They're just going to use Republican votes to get it through. And that's what he's looking at, using taxpayer money. They're like, don't be upset. Future presidents will be able to use it as well. I think what we're looking at right now is a situation where the power of the president is expanding so rapidly that I don't think people know what to do. I mean, it is a political boondoggle that he is now getting what he wants. And you know what, the CNN says, you know what, the Republican Party are a bunch of hostages. Yeah, so he tells you what he wants, and you just do it. That's where we are now. In 1961, Congress allocated $169 million to identify and stock public shelters in existing buildings. So the ones that are there, just to be clear, those are all old. He's trying to build a new one underneath this ballroom. That's what he's trying to build. This whole idea of setting up this kind of mini city under the ballroom, how much, they're going to do a lot more digging to build this thing out to get everything that he wants. All this is connected because what we saw in this last election just on Tuesday, every president has an agenda. This president's agenda is about making his name great, making what he wants to have happen happen, and making him rich. I think it's about stockpiling the money too. I'm sorry, why are you suing the American public? Like, you're suing us because you said your taxes were leaked. Okay, they leaked your taxes. Why are you suing us? Okay, you're upset because you need this ballroom built. $1 billion of taxpayer money? How much more are we going to have to pay at this point in order to keep our heads above water? I'm telling you, folks, there are a lot of pieces to this story. And I think if we're not completely pulling it apart, we're going to lose out on a lot. I want to hear from you as we're kind of making our way through the news and stopping here for a second to talk about the fact that the results of Tuesday's election is once again exposing how the Republican Party is the party of Trump. There was some talk, maybe about a month ago, maybe about 3 months ago, when there was an idea that the Republican Party was becoming the Republican Party again, with the MAGAites kind of splintering off into their own party and Trump being the president of the MAGAites and really looking to see some Republicans who are starting to speak back. That ended on Tuesday. Tuesday showed the Republicans that right now the person who has the power, listen, is the person who has the purse. Trump has stockpiled about $300 million. With $300 million, he can primary you. With $300 million, he can help you to get elected. With $300 million, he can help someone get elected against you. He's using his war chest to fund the candidates who are in complete agreement with him. So if everybody's bending the knee to you, then you do start to believe that you are king. You do start to believe that you have the power to do whatever you want. You do start to believe your own press. And that is where we find ourselves. I tell you, folks, I'm often surprised at how much money gets tossed around, because I know I'm not the only one that growing up never heard of stuff costing $1 billion. Like, I just am flabbergasted that we're talking about $77 billion for all the stuff that falls on the ice, from Homeland Security, all of that. $77 billion. I mean, I'm still sitting here thinking about the fact that Baltimore City passed a $1.6 billion budget. I mean, I was like, this is insane, the kind of money that we're talking about. It also lets us know where we are at this moment. We have a lot to talk about, folks. We're going to take a quick break. When we come back, I want to go into moving from Donald Trump into what are the other presidents doing. Is anybody out there trying to help us? We'll talk about that when we come back from the break today with Dr. K.
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9: Welcome back to Today with Dr. K. I'm Dr. K. Wise Whitehead. Earlier this week at the Border Security Expo in Phoenix, Arizona, Trump's White House advisor on border security, Tom Homan, assured Republicans that mass deportation is coming and that the administration will flood immigration officers into jurisdictions that aren't cooperative. Michael Williams of CNN reported that Homan told Republicans angry. He said, look, he was very upset with them. The administration is not deporting enough people. He said, you ain't seen SHIT yet. This year will be a good year. Mass deportations are coming. You're going to see more ICE agents than you've ever seen before. So when you look at it, step by step, they're going through right now that they are planning to deport as many people as possible. Where else are they going to get people, folks? They're going to have to come into some of the blue states at this point and keep going. Because other than that, where are they getting people from? If they're looking to take people down, from where? They're out all the time. You mean with all the work they're doing, there's still a whole lot of people. Because remember, it was only supposed to be just the criminals. Now it's everybody. Now they're going after DACA. Now they're going after everybody. And I think we're going to see this because the question is, how safe are we? when we are thinking about this, it should stop us. And it should make us want to hold this particular administration and all their cronies, hold them accountable for everything that they're saying and everything that they're doing. 410-319-8888. We have a lot of work to do, and I want to hear from you what you think are the next steps here. Barack Obama has said that he is has a lot of tension right now about what's going on. So there's a new feature written by Peter Slevin. Barack Obama is opening up about how the constant pressure to respond to Donald Trump has created tension between him and Michelle Obama. Now, remember when Trump released this AI-generated video, and he said, I did not create it. One of my people did. They put it out on my site. I didn't agree with it. But it depicted him and Michelle as apes. It was a horrible video. And he chose the high road while noting that his wife and his children didn't sign up for this type of treatment. Trump has continued to make the Obamas a recurring target. He just recently shared posts calling Michelle racist, and that he just doesn't stop. He cannot get the Obamas out of his head. Michelle says that we should say something. You should say something. You need to weigh in on his presidency. He said, well, listen to this, folks. Yo, forever POTUS. Yo, that president that y'all like, look, I will go to the bat in the ring for Barack Obama. He's my president forever and ever. If I could vote for him again, I would. That's your president. Okay, so let me tell you what your president has said. I'm more forgiving of what Trump says, in the sense that I understand why people feel that way. Because people aren't looking at me in historical comparison to other presidents. Michelle wants me to ease up and spend more time with her and enjoy what remains of our lives. Okay. I'm not sure if this is helping us at this moment. I actually think that he needs to get more involved. He said that he tries to speak during ads, and he tries to lean in, but he doesn't want to become a political commentator. I'm not that. He said, I'm not Jon Stewart. I'm not ripping into what's happening. I'm not a commentator. I'm a political leader, and there's a difference. Well, this is interesting because the Obamas have been talking a lot lately, because, you know, Michelle has a podcast, and a frequent topic on her podcast is how they're having a very rough time right now. It's just difficult for the Obamas because the world is changing. You're putting a lot of stress on them. You're putting a lot of strain. You are now asking for them to speak into this. He said, look, our marriage is solid, but it is very challenging right now. And he said, you know, my marriage being put through the ringer is just one of the costs I have to pay It's one of the costs I had to pay to be a political leader. Here's what I want to know, folks. In this moment where we are watching the gutting of the Voting Rights Act, we are watching them buy and sell pieces of the White House, we're looking at them getting ready to pass a $1 billion little subpoint of a bigger budgetary bill so he can build a ballroom that he tore down. We're listening as they're now telling us this mini war is over. We need everybody to lean in, not just one person. I am not expecting Barack Obama to save us all at all. I am not. I am expecting for everyone who has a voice, you've got to say something. You've got to say something. You've got to do something. Use your voice to get people to register to vote. Okay, Barack Obama, go save your marriage and do a voter registration guide. Go save your marriage. He could run. Okay, so I know he's not listening to me. But you know, if Barack Obama, Justina, did a free class on YouTube, just on your voting rights, just on constitutional law, just that. You know how helpful that would be? I think more people would listen to him than listen to me. Just Civics 101. Civics 101 with Barack Obama. I'm going to do a special 2-hour class, throw it on YouTube. I think that everyone has a part to play right now. And all I'm saying is we need every voice. We need every... We can't take our starting five off the floor. I mean, we're in the final clutch of the game. We need the starting five to go hard right now. Let me go to Tyra from Anne Arundel County. Tyra, how are you? Hey, Tyra.
14: Can you hear me?
9: I can hear you now. Thanks for calling.
14: Hi, Doctor. It's such a blessing to say hi to you.
9: It's hello. Nice talking to you as well.
14: I love your show.
9: Thank you.
14: It's very informative, and I listen to you every day. Because, Dr. K, we are in trouble. We are in trouble. And I agree with you. Obama will forever be my president. And I know that job wore him out to the point where he does have to concentrate on his family and other things. And as our lives change, that's how it is. But at the end of the day, you're right. We all got to lean in. And we all got to pay attention. And I don't know. I can't even tell you how numb I was when you were talking about what the Supreme Court just gutted, Section 2. And I sat there and I cried because Andrew Young, the last living one that was fighting with Martin Luther King. When I listened, he was on CNN when you were speaking about it. And I literally just started crying like, oh, my God, they are...

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1: Screams. If you're right now yelling at the radio, how dare you, Dr. K? I've been working hard for the people. They keep reelecting me. You're the hit dog I'm talking about, okay? You've been in office for too long. You're not doing your job. When you don't do your job, from what I've learned about working all these years, Tyra, when you don't do your job, you should be removed from that job.
2: Exactly. Why do they get these special benefits to stand? Right. We've been fired when we don't perform anymore. We've been fired when we're not supposed, when we don't do what we have to do. So what is this thing about Congress? Is it because of the threats and everybody's scared of what's going to happen? And Dr. K, how does it go from $300 million to $1 billion for a ballroom that's not even your permanent residence? So now he's trying to get his cronies to slip the paper in that they've been talking about, and he won't joke about it. It's not a damn joke. It's real. Excuse my French, Dr. K. But, oh, he's trying to stay there forever. He's not trying to move on from the White House, Dr. K, because who in their right mind going to tear down such a historical architecture site like the White House and then want to put a ballroom? What are we dancing about?
1: No. And we sit here, and now we're shocked that we're going to have to pay for it. Thank you so much, Tyra. Yes,
2: thank
1: if you have
2: you.
1: Not heard it, we are going to have to pay for it. Now we're dealing with the hantavirus. Now we're dealing with the ballroom. Now we're dealing with the war. We got everything in front of us all at the same time. Let's go to Kelly from Baltimore County, then Ed from Westminster. Kelly, how are you?
3: I just want to thank you for keeping us informed, as all the other callers have mentioned, in your team. And I want to say three things. So the first thing is that I do believe that Barack Obama should focus on his marriage, because, being honest, thinking back, all the other presidents that have been in office and have left, that was sort of their alignment, that they don't come back to sort of sway the message towards them again. So unless we're asking for George W. Bush to come back and Bill Clinton to come back and everybody else that's starting five, the problem is that there is no bench that I know of, unless Mr. Jeffries wants to call in.
1: So when we start talking about the bench, I think, and we can talk this through, Kelly, because I think that in order for us to have a bench, and I'm going to talk, and I really want to look at Dre, because I'm not this person. I don't play basketball, Kelly, right? I don't play or watch football, Kelly. So I don't know how to build a team, right? I do know from just overhearing my husband when he used to coach my son's baseball team. He was like, you know what? You can have a whole bunch of hitters, but you're not going to win without a pitcher and a catcher. He said, so you got to build a team from the ground up, right? So you got to find you a good, he said, because everybody can hit, you need a pitcher. And we see that now with the Orioles. If you don't have a good pitcher, it's going to stop the team from going forward. So you got to build from the ground up. You can have Michael Jordan all day long, but if Michael Jordan doesn't have Scottie Pippen, if Michael Jordan doesn't have all those other players, you can't win the league by yourself, right? You can win, you can have a double nickel and still lose the game. Why am I talking about that? You got to build the bench. Who are the young people right now, or the slightly mature people right now, that should be running for office so we can build the bench? That's how you do it. Nobody right now is ready. I'm sorry. They gave the presidency to a reality star. So if the reality star can get up in here, let's build our bench of people so that when we are moving these folks out the way, we've got people ready to go.
3: And I agree. And I think that was a very good analogy. And I think that, you know, in using that same term, just because you have a pitcher, you also have a backup. And the problem is that there is no succession plan similar to these CEOs at these companies, and you have to fight

0: for everything rather than being an opportunity to be able to learn and grow and follow their mentors. I think that, you know, in regards to what is happening politically, Barack Obama was probably the best example for me in growing, is that I got to see what grassroots could do in my generation. And so I don't see this whole grassroots, and we have TikTok, and we have Instagram and Facebook. And matter of fact, all of the social media is just so diluted that what they do is you follow one-on-one, you follow on the same thing, and basically they connect everybody that you're with, but there's really no connection in terms of what do you believe in. It's just, it is really like, it is the bottom line of being social with everyone. It's just that so I can see what you're doing and being able to probably have the same opportunities, like travel, like the gentleman that's on the boat and what he's doing in terms of being there with the hantavirus. The other thing that I wanted...
1: 30 more seconds here, Kelly. Thank you.
0: Okay. The other...
1: Oh, I think she's gone. So folks, I want to add in something because I'm talking about building this bench, right? And I like what Mary Jones said. This is why we need all of the heavy hitters. You can't tap out. Now, you're going to have to stop coming to me with the, Obama's done so much. He deserves to rest. I'm sorry. If Obama deserves to rest, then I can guarantee you that I need a short vacation. There's some people right now who are on the ground. I'm just going to ask, how about the sister in Virginia? Sister Louise, down there. The sister been fighting to get that map redone in Virginia. She probably could use a day off. How about the brother that's been organizing around Amazon, right? I'm just saying, I'm sure Brother Chris could use like a mini vacay, a little staycay, right? Justina been telling me forever. So if Barack Obama, who's got millions of dollars, they're chilling with podcasts and building buildings, if he can rest, I'm just saying, well, then we all do, right? So my argument is that if I'm not resting, then nobody's resting, okay? Like, if I'm up here trying to do the work, self-care aside, ain't nobody. If I'm walking 40 miles of peace and justice out here, I'm sorry. I mean, I'm running all over the place. What we need to do is exactly what I just said to Professor Kimberly Crenshaw, right? Figure out what your lane is. I can guarantee you, I don't even know you, dear listeners. So I'll talk to Dre. Dre is very talented, but Dre can't do everything. I cannot expect Dre to be the whole team. He can't do it all. He can't hit the ball, catch the ball, run the ball. You know, he can't put the ball in the net, put the ball through the net. He can't hit the ball to the outfield. He can't do all that by himself. He is one person. What can Dre do? Dre can find his lane and just hold the line in your lane. That's it. Find your lane and hold the line in your lane. Do you know your lane? Because, see, that's where y'all get confused. No, I'm supposed to be the person singing. You ain't got no voice, babe. Like, you have a horrible voice. This is where we are, right? This Destiny's Child produced one Beyonce. I'm not saying she was the best or whatever. Definitely the best marketed. The Jackson 5 produced one Michael. Janet was like, I'm not having this. I'm out. Everybody got a lane. 410-319-8880. I'm going to go to Ed, then Anthony, then Linnell, then Linnell, and then Lionel. Ed from Westminster, how are you? Are you with us, Ed? All right, let's move on to Anthony from Silver. Oh, there you are. Ed, are you still there?
2: I'm here, Ed.
1: How you doing?
2: Yeah, Anna, how are you? Thanks for taking my call. Hello?
1: Yes, I'm listening. How are you?
2: Okay, they're pretty good, thank you. And the reason why I'm calling is that a couple of comments. One of the issues that needs to be addressed is not being addressed adequately. Majority of these decisions that affects the minorities goes to the Supreme Court. Now, we have three Democrats, and we have the Republicans there. However, Clarence Thomas has never voted for anything that involves black people or minorities. He casted a vote in this voting rights bill that was just turned down. He voted, and he anytime anything that concerns blacks comes in, he voted down. So we are not addressing the issue of Clarence Thomas, because majority of the decisions in this country that actually governing of this country is by the Supreme Court. Everything goes through the Supreme Court. And Donald Trump knows this very, very well, that everything goes through the Supreme Court. He has used it and used it over the years. So we are not addressing that issue too. Now, with reference to building the bench, yes, Barack Obama can help build the bench, but we need to get involvement of other Democrats, like the governor of Maryland. The governor of Maryland needs to start participating. You know, after the election, he needs to start participating in the build-up. Yes, Barack Obama needs to come up and help, because he's still young. I mean, we don't expect the 80-year-old and the 70-year-old to be, you know, carrying the Democratic Party now. They have to be younger people needs to come up. So this idea that the Indiana election was won by the Trump candidates, yes, they can win primaries. But however, the general election is what counts.
1: Okay.
2: So the general election, they are going to lose. So let them fill up with those people. But the Democrats at the same time also need to keep their house together and improve their base, because right now their base is looking for a leader. And the only person that can come up at this point in time that can put the base together and improve on it is Barack Obama. And when you go into politics, you know, you become a public figure, and your family and everybody is not just for 4 years or 8 years; it continues. So okay. I think he needs to start stepping up a little bit more.
1: Okay, no problem. I appreciate that, folks. I want to just mention. Take everything to the Supreme Court. Unfortunately, that's how the law works. Okay? Like, you don't have to like the Supreme Court, because in so many ways, I don't. I've always felt that SCOTUS was YOLO. Right? Living their best lives. Way out of control. Way overstep of power. I've always felt SCOTUS needed to be reined back in. I've also always believed that the court has to be expanded. Some people call it stack the court. I'm saying expand it, because 9 folks cannot speak for 337 million folks. Clarence Thomas is the absolute worst, because his record often puts him in opposition to all the stances that are typically held by mainstream civil rights organizations. He has spent the last 35 years working to undo every single civil rights movement gain that we've ever made. Like, that has been his mission. That has been his raison d'etre. Like, he's like, look, this is all I'm going to do. I'm going to live and die on this hill. This is the hill that he chose to lay on. And folks, he is doing a great job of dismantling everything. Those 5-4 decisions, 5 is Clarence Thomas. Let's go to Anthony from Silver Spring. Anthony, how are you?
3: Dr. K, good afternoon. Thank you for taking my call. You and Justina are just two amazing women. And I wish our community could do more for you. And maybe one day we will just have to community, Baltimore, Montgomery County, Prince George's County. We need to pay our honor and respect to Dr. K and Justina with some sort of gift.
1: Thank you.
3: But what I wanted to say, since you brought up Clarence Thomas, remember the movie Django?
1: Yes.
3: course you do.
1: Yeah.
3: Remember the role that Samuel L. Jackson plays?
1: Yes, I remember.
3: That is Clarence Thomas.
1: Mm.
3: You remember that role that he played, and he was just, oh, master, master.
1: Mm-hmm.
3: You can't do that, master. I'll bow down to you, master. I'll leave it there.
1: Yep, thank you so much.
3: Folks, I'll leave it there.
1: No, thank you so much. I want to add in here something I mentioned to Professor Crenshaw, and I want to add this, not as a warning, Justina, but as a red flag. If you stand against this system, be prepared for the system to go against you. When we come back from the break, I'm going to tell you about Senator Louise Lucas, because she stood against the system, and today the system hit back. I'm going to tell you about that. We come back from the break. Hold tight, Linnell. Hold tight, Lionel. Hold tight, Shell. And Clarence Thomas, I know you're listening. You hold tight as well. I'm going to tell you more about what you've been doing wrong and what you need to actually repent of when we come back from the break. Stay with us.
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1: Live from NPR News in Washington, I'm Ryland Barton. President Trump is warning that the U.S. will start bombing Iran at a, quote, much higher level and intensity if its leaders don't agree to a deal. But as NPR's Franco Ordonez reports, Trump also says a deal is very possible.
2: The president stopped a U.S. military operation escorting foreign ships through the Strait of Hormuz to see if negotiators can finalize and sign an agreement. Speaking at the White House, Trump insisted that the U.S. had won the war and that it's now time to, quote, get what we have to get.
3: We've had very good talks over the last 24 hours, and it's very possible that we'll make a deal.
2: But he also acknowledged that they don't have a deal yet.
3: We've had some good talks before, as you know,
4: right.
3: And all of a sudden the next day they're like, right. They forgot what happened.
2: He says there is no deadline for the talks. Franco Ordonez, NPR News.
1: A new poll finds many Americans disapprove of the religious rhetoric used by the Trump administration. NPR's Jason DeRose reports the survey also finds support for Pope Leo weighing in on the war with Iran.
5: The Washington Post ABC News Ipsos poll found that 87% of U.S. adults view Donald Trump posting a picture of himself as Jesus negatively. Disapproval was even higher among white evangelicals, an important political base for the president. The poll also found that two-thirds of Americans have a positive reaction to Pope Leo, urging people to contact their elected representatives in support of peace. The survey shows nearly 7 in 10 people view negatively Defense Secretary Pete Hegseth praying to God for, quote, overwhelming violence of action against those who deserve no mercy. The poll included more than 2,500 people and was conducted in late April. Jason DeRose, NPR News.
1: New research in the New England Journal of Medicine shows patients are living longer on a pancreatic cancer drug. NPR's Yuki Noguchi reports.
6: The drug, daraxonrasib, is in a class of genetically engineered medicines known as RAS inhibitors. It identifies and kills pancreatic cancer cells using a genetic mutation common to that cancer. The drug lengthens patient survival from about 2 to 3 months on chemotherapy to 8 or 9 months on average, and has fewer side effects. Drugs in a similar class have transformed treatment of colorectal and lung cancers. The new data are so promising, the Food and Drug Administration last week allowed the drug maker, Revolution Medicines, to expand access for pancreatic cancer patients prior to approval. Yuki Noguchi, NPR News.
1: The Justice Department has found UCLA's medical school illegally considered race in admissions. The DOJ alleges UCLA favored Black and Hispanic applicants over white and Asian American students. The finding intensifies the Trump administration's scrutiny of college admissions. The U.S. Supreme Court effectively ended affirmative action in admissions in 2023. This is NPR.
7: Good evening from the MTA. On light rail, no delays are reported. Metro subway also running on schedule. MARC trains on the Penn Line, no delays. Camden 850, a 10-minute delay. Brunswick 891, a 5-minute delay. 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
9: Today with Dr. K, I'm Dr. K. Wise Whitehead. Got a lot of people on tap, and I want to put two more things on the table. One is about the good sister, Louise Lucas. This is a sister in Virginia who pushed to get that 10-1. She's like, look, we're going to redraw these maps. You go on for your 10, we're going for 10 here in Virginia. Well, the FBI just went in to her office and her business. Like, they are raiding her pretty much as we speak. Because there is a cost when you speak truth to power. I want to talk about that. And I'm going to talk about that for the next half hour. And then at the 5:30 hour, Dre, as I see Dre in my view, in 2019, Andre Melton remembers this. In 2019, I started giving the little 5-minute COVID hit. Remember that, Dre? And we would just do a little COVID hit in December of 2019 because I had heard some things from our adopted son. I was like, oh, something's happening. So I started telling people what they needed to do to get ready. We kept doing the 5-minute COVID hit into January. It continued. And then all of a sudden, everyone caught up, and the 5-minute COVID hit became a half-hour COVID hit, became an hour-long COVID hit, and before you know it, it was the entire show. Today, Justina, I need to give a hantavirus hit because the hantavirus has a 30 to 40% fatality rate. By comparison, COVID had a 0.08% fatality rate. I want to talk about the hantavirus and why I'm recommending that you mask up again. I'm getting ready to take you through it. Yes, because I've spent all night down this rabbit hole of the hantavirus. Some people call it the hantavirus. Some people call it the hantavirus. It's the one from the rats and mice, honey. That's what we're talking about. Okay. It's the one that's running amok now. So I want to talk to you about what you need to do, because I've been checking with epidemiologists and I have some advice for you. I'm going to give that to you today, but we'll finish up this conversation first. We'll go back to Anthony, then Lionel, then Linnell, then Shell, and then Mr. Burrows. How are you, Anthony? You said you had one more comment?
4: Yes, thank you for allowing me to come back in. One thing I wanted to just express is that, unfortunately, our community, African-American community, we have lost so many, Jesse Jackson being one of the recent ones, of course, John Lewis, and many others. But there was never a baton that was passed to keep the movement vibrant, to keep it rolling, to keep it going. So I did hear you say or mention that, you know, we do need some young light, some new blood, and that's true. I mean, when we look back, you and I, you're probably younger than I am. I'm 68, so I know you haven't even gotten to your 60s.
9: Oh, not at all.
4: Not at all. You said, like, this Negro must be crazy. But when you look back, I mean, we had Strom Thurmond. What a segregationist he was. We had George Wallace. We had, I mean, there are just so many of them. And they kept the baton passing. I mean, now we did make movement and advancement, you know, by having more African-American senators. Not too many, because being an African-American senator is a hard task. It's not as easy as being a congressman. But I think the 20 to 40 year age group, I don't know if there's much discussion, movement. And I hated to hear the fact that, you know, Venus Williams was a chair at the Met Gala. People had to pay $100,000 to the Met Gala. I mean, when you're a millionaire, billionaire, you spend any money, spend your money how you want to spend it. But
9: right.
4: you can't tell me that what, come on, Venus and Serena, you can't tell me what
9: you're. I got to move you on, Anthony. I'll let you come back in here, but we have a lot of callers. Okay. Thank you so much. I understand you got a bug in your craw about the Met Gala. We all do. That's Jeff Bezos. We have a problem. Eat the rich. I've been saying that forever. I stand by that. Okay, let me go to, because we're going to give away something at 4:30 to kind of soothe the conversation around the Hunter virus. We're going to give away something. But first, we're going to go to Lionel, then Linnell. Lionel from Baltimore City, how are you?
10: How you doing, Dr. K? Thank you for taking my call. This is Sly from the Trauma Resilience and Wellness Movement.
9: Okay.
10: One of the things that I wanted to comment about was you said about building our bench. That is most definitely correct. We need to build our bench, But we need platforms like you, Mr. Bell, and other platforms so that we can go into the communities and educate our people so that we can get those old people out of the way. We got a heck of a bunch of females and males that's running right now that's younger. We got Shanice Anderson in Baltimore running for the 41st District. We got LaShawn in PG County. We have a great group of individuals, but we can't get them the exposure, and we can't educate our communities to get our communities to understand that, hey, we hold the power. Let's get them out here. Let's take a chance on somebody else. And if they don't pan out, then we move on to the next. But that way, we're taking back the power to show them that the people speaks, not the politicians.
9: No, thank you so much for putting that out there, Lonnie. I'm going to get a couple of you, and then I'll come back and answer them all. Let me go to Linnell. Linnell from Baltimore. I'm going to add your comment and then answer them all at one time.
11: Okay. Yes. Hello?
9: Yes. Hey, how are you?
11: Fine. How are you? I thank you for what you do. And I've just been listening, but I think, I don't know, this the state of the country, in my opinion, is like an analogy of trying to contain water in your hand. There have been decades and decades of non-focused, as the previous caller said, not passing the baton, or the baton was dropped and just not picked up as fervently as the civil rights movement was. So you can't have decades of lackadaisical, unfocused push to maintain the rights, and now this thrust to recapture everything, because it's almost like an unruly child that has never been checked, kept watched over, monitored, I guess the other word would be preserve the time and effort and the training that was put in. So it's not any surprise it's run rogue when some of the other ones have committed 30 years of academic training to produce Project 30. Do we have anybody on our side that has invested 30 years of their life and pursued a PhD that could counteract what that one individual has done, the primary focus, and galvanize that too? So we and also my second point is, you can't expect old tactics for what's going on now. So the previous, tone that nobody could speak into about former presidents, all of them, if they want to preserve democracy, or they have any inclination or like democracy, they all need to step up. One of them, not just one individual. All of them. If they believe in democracy, then they all should be speaking out now. And forget that, I can't speak to the new, it's only one president at a time. Nobody's asking you to be another president. Right. We're asking you to speak up. If you love this country the way you purport to say. So that's all I have to say. But it's hard to contain water with your hands, and that's where we are. And it can be done. However, it's very challenging. And also, I think people need to remember, we have to keep focused. Maybe this will be a turning point. You have to keep focused on what we have if we ever get anything back.
9: No problem. Thank you so much, Linnell. I appreciate you. And I agree. We got to get people ready now. You've got to get ready now. Let's go to Shell from Catonsville. Shell, how are you?
12: I'm doing okay. How are you?
9: I'm doing well, thank you.
12: I wanted to say that we have got to, for the first thing is, I see a whole lot of Barack Obama on Instagram talking about voting and had for a long time, ever since Harris was running. I see him still talking about registering to vote, so I'm not sure if you're not seeing that on Instagram. I don't know, he does a lot of that, but... But we have to, one of the things we have to stop doing, we have to stop looking toward him to save the country. He can't save the country.
9: Right. I agree.
12: He is not the president of the United States. He's not. We need to look toward the people who are in office right now. We need to hound those Republicans who are in office. We need to hound those Democrats who are in office. We need to be ringing their phones off the hook. We need to be writing them
11: writing them, blowing up their emails and blowing up their mail. Write them. Let's start giving out the phone numbers to people who are voting in ways that don't do anything for us and that negatively affect us.
13: Right.
11: Let's start blowing up their emails and their boxes, their phones. Let's keep doing that constantly. Let's not keep looking to him. He's not president anymore.
13: No, I appreciate that. Thank you so much, Shel. I think the discussion around whether or not we should have more people involved, I think it's a hard one. I'm not giving anybody a pass. I think everyone has to actively be involved. The last one I'm going to go with is Mr. Leo Burrows. How are you?
14: Good afternoon, Dr. K.
13: Good afternoon.
14: Well, the question that I pose to the listeners is, are you teaching or have you taught or are you teaching your children and grandchildren to be fighters for justice and liberation?
13: Mm.
14: I hope it doesn't fall on deaf ears. To what extent, we talk about passing the baton, but to what extent have we become complacent with the status quo and believing that everything will be okay over yonder without understanding the reality that that faith without works is dead? Clarence Thomas, or the Clarence Thomas says, are a reflection of the expertise of the white power structure, in my estimation, on how they select black leaders, how they finance black leaders, how they campaign and promote the kind of black leadership that, in point of fact, is a betrayal of the efforts of Martin
13: right.
14: Luther King Jr.
13: Oh, yes,
14: and Malcolm X.
13: Absolutely is a betrayal.
14: Yeah. We find ourselves many times falling in the abyss of subservience because we don't want to fight, because we think if we have a two-car garage and enough white friends and we have a college degree, that's all we need to escape the essence of who we are. We are the children of God. We're the first man and woman of the earth, and we cannot liberate ourselves. We cannot demand reparations. We will gain nothing by being chicken-hearted. And that's the bottom line. We've got to fight harder now than ever before, lest we die.
13: Yeah, I agree. Thank you so much. It's fight harder than ever before, lest we die. And we lose everything that we've been working for. It's interesting because I know that the hardest thing that we have a conversation about is about whether or not the Obamas and anyone on the Obama level owes anything to us. Here's what I don't understand, good people, is why are all the rest of us expected to fight, but Barack Obama can sit down, Rihanna's done too much, Beyonce has worked too hard. You're talking about just the rest of us. The power middle class people got to do all the work. I'm sorry, it's always been us. We actually are going to have to say, in order for us to win, everybody has to be in the game. You do. And that's where the problem is. We give these folks a pass because we have what? Paid a bunch of money to see them in concert, bought all their albums, bought their clothes, bought their shoes, elected them into the office. So now they get a pass, which means the rest of us are down here asleep. Don't you understand that's how it usually works? It's usually me and you down here at the bottom. And all we do is we lift folks up and we're like, oh, man, you must be tired sitting on our backs. You need to go and read Yertle the Turtle. I'm going to take y'all back to Dr. Seuss. Go read Yertle the Turtle, right? What does it mean that the lead turtle keeps saying, bring more and more turtles, stack me up higher? And there's one turtle on the bottom going, my back is hurting. Don't worry. He needs to see. The turtle who's on top has to see. But look what happened, folks. This is why I believe Dr. Seuss was a revolutionary. Because when that turtle at the bottom finally said enough and shifted, everybody on top of him fell down. Every single turtle on top. We are the turtles. Why are we letting those that are rich stand on our shoulders and they're going to tell us that they're tired? So I'm not tired from holding you up. No, I'm tired of my back being a footstool. That's what I'm tired of. How about that? And for those who are beholden to the people in power, I'm here to tell you they have no love lost for you. None. They have no love lost for you. Go check out Barack Obama's speech to your boys at Morehouse. He said, y'all need to work harder. Y'all need to go do something. Do something. Hey, write a check. Do a free YouTube class. Everybody can do something. It should not just be a few of us. I also know that now that we're watching the dust settle around these elections, it's a fight to the death in some of these states, folks. If you have friends and family members who are in Ohio, who are in Michigan, you got to get them out to the polls. Nobody can rest, right? Nobody. This is why we want to see how you have to be actively involved. This is why nobody can rest. Not at all. You're going to have to push harder. How do you push? With everything you have. When do you push? All the time. How often? Every single day with everything you have. Because Professor Kimberly Crenshaw said, you are not doing the work just for the upcoming midterms. You're not doing the work for the upcoming presidential election. Because it looks like he's going to keep running and just go lay up in the ballroom, the one that cost us $1 billion, and just close the doors and just be there while bombs are raining down on us, because at some point they will. This is about setting the groundwork for the next century. You know what's embarrassing, folks? And I'm going to go to D1. It's embarrassing, hear me out, that we lost it all. It's not, I mean, it's kind of like, I feel like we've done our grandparents wrong. Like, I don't know about you. I know everybody's not like me. I was very close to my grandparents. I appreciated their sacrifice. I'm very close to my parents. I appreciate their sacrifice. Aunts and uncles, some of them I like, some of them I don't like, but I appreciate their sacrifice. How is it that we, on our watch, we lost it all? Like, how did we lose it all? We lost all of it. It took 61 years and I haven't even been alive that long. You know what that means? It was already being lost before I got here. I hate being on the losing team. I just the stench of losing just stays with me. We done lost it all. So you might as well fight, Barack. You might as well fight, right? You might as well fight. Because our ancestors were murdered, lynched, to be. You know what? Y'all not going to like this. Not all of our ancestors. Because Barack Obama... Okay, not everybody's ancestors were out here lifting up from American slavery. Not everybody, right? So maybe I just got too much South Carolina red clay running through my veins, because I'm like, I know what it's like, and I know what we have lost, and I feel the loss, right? Dwayne from Baltimore City, how are you?
15: Hey, I'm just happy to be here, Dr. K. Dr. K, you know, you're speaking to, you know, some long-held, you know, Americanistic values, which is to always support the rich. The poor have always supported the
13: always.
15: Rich. The poor have always cut each other's throats for the rich. They've always blockbusted and did everything for the rich. The poor worship the rich. Jesus Christ, who is that? Is he rich? I'm sorry, but that is American history 101 right there. The poor have always supported the rich, have always supported the aristocracy, if I may use another word. An aristocracy, that's what we do. That Americans are bred for that. So, you know, as sad as it is, as sad as it is, it's just part of who we are as Americans. We worship the rich because we want to be rich. We worship the rich. We will cut our neighbor's throat for the rich, you know, whether it be, you know, through not supporting people who are going to help us or whatever. You name it, we do it for the rich. We worship the rich. And that is the American story. They have always supported the rich. It's an ugly thing, but it's true.
13: Ugly. So can we break through that? And by the way, I will say, Dwayne, people just ask me, am I going to go and visit the Obama Foundation? Folks, let's put the Presidential Center to the side for a second, okay? Like, I ain't getting on no planes and taking no trips right now. I need some stuff to settle down in the skies. I mean, how are you coming out of the sky hitting a truck on the highway anyway? So I think there's a couple things ain't working for me right now with flight. So I'm a hold on that, right? That is a truck in Baltimore. You know how many times I ride on the highway? I'm with you, Dwayne. Maybe what we need to talk about is how we can stop being the engine that drives the cars of the rich, right? We're the engine. We're the oil that they're using to continue to get what they want, right?
15: Right. But if you're going to break, but see, here's the unfortunate truth that goes along with that truth, okay? Not until there's enough pain spread around to enough people will it ever change.
13: Okay, I'm going to stop you. You've always said, how many years? 7-8 years. We're not sick and tired enough. If we're not sick and tired enough yet, then we're never going to be. Okay, so I'm going to hold you there. And we're going to do a giveaway right now when we come back from the break. Right now, listen up, folks. The Maternal Instinct Mothers of Baltimore Empowerment Brunch with keynote speaker, retired Judge Wanda Hurd, who's been on this show, will take place on Mother's Day, May 10th, and your chance to win is coming up soon. Stay tuned. Be right back.
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0: with Dr. K. I'm Dr. K. Wise Whitehead. Folks, we are here with our Candidates Corner, and we're now being joined by Baltimore County Councilman Izzy Patoka. I am very excited to have him on the show and talk about what has been happening and what are his plans going away as we think about some of the takeaways from the Baltimore County Executive debate stage, and how is it that we are in a place where we're talking about redrawing the district lines, and where do we stand with this? Councilman Izzy, as everyone knows, it represents District 2, and we're excited to have you. Thank you so much for joining us.
1: Hey, thank you, Dr. K. It's great to be here. I'm a longtime listener of WEAA.
0: Thank you so much. I know you cover your areas, Pikesville, Owens Mills, Randallstown, Lockhearn, and Woodlawn.
1: Yes, so I represent all of the Inner Beltway neighborhoods from Windsor Mill Road all the way to Charles Street, and I also represent some of the areas in the valleys as well. So I've got a pretty diverse area of geography and a diverse set of constituents, and I try to do right by the folks that I represent.
0: So I want to have you talk just a little bit about your platform now, as well as going through some of the things that came across from the debate stage, and have you discuss that a little bit. So I'll start with affordability. Especially in housing, since everything is becoming much more expensive and much more challenging. So what is your plan to deal with affordability if you were to get move into this disposition?
1: Sure. Thank you, Dr. K. So there's a couple of areas of affordability. One is I created the zoning tools. So I acted on it, not just believe in that we should have affordable housing, but I created the zoning tools to expand affordable housing. I created this overlay district called a mixed-use overlay district, and allows you to zone vertically rather than traditional horizontal zoning. So you can, in the same footprint, do retail, office, and residential. And so this would be applicable to old shopping centers that worked really well in the 1990s and 1980s, when retail behaved in a different way than it behaves now. And the scale of it would allow the residential units to be more affordable. They'd also be on transit lines. So that was one of the action items that I implemented. Another one was to reduce the restrictions on this zoning classification called residential apartment elevator, so that it's more applicable in Baltimore County, creates opportunities for more affordable housing. Now, if it sounds a little wonky, I'm an urban planner by trade. I was a city planner for Baltimore and a planner for Baltimore County as well. And let me also talk about transit-oriented developments, TODs, where you can use the opportunity of being on a metro line. And so I live off of Milford Mill Road, about 0.7 miles from the metro station at Milford Mill. And though that is a great opportunity, as well as the Old Court Metro Station, for transit-oriented developments. There's lots of parking lot in place, so you've already got a hardscape. I don't like taking green space and turning it into hardscape, but we already have hardscape, and I think that's where we should target our development. Lutherville Station out in Timonium is a great opportunity for transit-oriented development. So I think those are the areas, along with infill, that we can create a whole new spectrum of affordable housing in Baltimore County. And I'm not going to call it affordable housing.
0: Okay.
1: I'm going to call it middle-class housing, because, you know, what we define as affordable housing really is 60 to 90,000 annual income. And I think that's, you know, I think that's what I call middle-class housing. And, you know, that's kind of an area where people want to aspire to own their own home, or have their own condo, or have their own space. And so, you know, that's what I will implement as county executive on the affordable housing front.
0: Now, let me ask you, one of the things I know that's coming out, and I just want to have you speak to it, that this is shaping up to be a very expensive race.
1: Yep.
0: Can you talk a bit about that? Because it's at the point right now where anybody who wants to run, if they don't have a big bankroll, then you are locked from being able to even mount a competitive campaign. What about some restrictions on how much money candidates can actually pour into a race so that we can keep the balance of power?
1: Well, a good question, Dr. K, and I'm solutions-oriented. So I am the only person that's running for county executive that supported public finance, that actually supported to get it on the ballot so that it gives people that aren't able to raise a lot of money a chance. And we have two candidates that are turning to public finance, and I think that's the solution. You know, right now it is so expensive to run, and so that's why we need to have alternatives. And so, the voters supported public finance, and it was a bill that I am the only person running for county executive that actually supported to get that on the ballot. So there are things that separate the candidates. That's one for me. Another is I supported reducing classroom size. All the others have no regard for the ability to provide quality education, because I think through the influence of developers that they were saying any size classroom is fine. Who cares? And I'm sorry, but I'm not going to follow by that narrative that the others are using.
0: No, thank you for that, because that really kind of helps us to frame this, because we definitely want to have an entryway for people who want to be involved who may not know about the other part. Can you talk a little bit about your stance when it comes to pensions, district boundaries, and this idea of choosing leaders? And what we're really talking about is transparency, like no closed doors when it comes to the decision-making processes that impact us.
1: Yeah, some of the most often used words in government, which you won't see in a Patoka administration, people overuse transparency, so it's not a real word. You need to have real transparency. You're going to see that in a Patoka administration. Reimagine, overused term. Let's do it with intent. That's an overused term. And these terms should be integral to governance, and so that's what you'll see. But let's talk about growing the council districts. We have been in the same form of representation since 1956 when Baltimore County became a charter county. And we had 250,000 people living in the county at that time. We have 7 council members. So fast forward 70 years to 2026, we now have 850,000. Mm-hmm. We still have just 7 council members. And so imagine, if you will, that we kept all of our services, education, fire, police, all at rec and parks, all at the 1956 levels. We'd be a failing government. And so what I did, and I got this on the ballot, and the ballot, the voters supported overwhelming, is to grow the council by 2 seats and also to classify it as a full-time position. And what you'll see right now, Dr. K, is you'll see the most diverse set of candidates running for county council right now. We have age diversity, we have gender diversity, we have racial diversity, and we have religious diversity. We have candidates from all 3 of the Abrahamic religions running for county council right now. I'm really proud of the effort. I've taken a lot of body punches on it, but in order to do the right thing, sometimes it takes a little bit of pain.
0: Good. I'm glad you said that. I want to ask you about ICE. Now, we know that there's a lot when it comes to ICE and public safety and crime. We're watching how it impacts what's happening around the country. But being very specific about what we're dealing with here, can you talk a little bit about where you stand, kind of splitting, I guess, crime and public safety from ICE, since that's a whole other topic in and of itself?
1: ICE cannot behave as it is in Baltimore. It shouldn't behave anywhere in the country as it is. Right now, ICE is set up to create fear, terror, to reduce due process, and those are all, those things are anti-American to me. We're based, you know, our country is founded on due process, on fair government, not having government be create fear amongst our residents. And so I was the lead sponsor on a package of bills called the Trust Act, and I was endorsed by CASA in Action for my leadership on the Trust Act. And the Trust Act

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1: County executive, especially for the residents of Baltimore County.
2: And Ken, then our last question to you, can you kind of give us two or three highlights? I mean, you've mentioned a couple of times things that you've done, maybe things that passed, things that fail, but just kind of like if people were to walk away from this interview and say, okay, here are three things that he has accomplished in his time in office. Can you lay those out for us, please?
1: Sure. So I have never been afraid to take on difficult legislation, accomplish reduction of classroom sizes, pushing back against ICE, banning plastic bags in Baltimore County, because plastic bags are a big polluter. But moving forward, Dr. K, I can tell you, my background is in planning, and I was chief of capital budgeting for the city and also for Baltimore County. I authored and managed multi-billion-dollar budgets for Baltimore City and for Baltimore County. I've also authored operating budgets, and so I'm a good fiscal steward. As county executive, we have very difficult times ahead with the Trump administration pushing back against Democratic governments, and also with the state having difficult budgets in fiscal 27, the upcoming budget year, and fiscal 28, the following year, is going to be really difficult. And so you need a good fiscal steward that can also deliver for communities. My constituent services are unparalleled. We follow relentless follow-up in my office. If somebody calls with a pothole or a broken pipe, we will track that thing to the bitter end. And also, I want to point out that one of the signature agencies, the signature agency of a Patoka administration, will be the office of, I'm going to create a brand new office called the Office of Community Conservation. It'll be staffed by, or led by, I should say, because we want leaders in these positions, by sector leaders, and it'll be focused primarily on older inner beltway neighborhoods and also those that are aging just outside the beltway. It'll be focused on older commercial corridors to make them strong.
2: Mm-hmm.
1: So that's something that I plan on doing. I plan on overhauling the permits department to make that more work a little bit more smoothly for applicants for permits. So in a Patoka administration, you're going to see two pillars. One is good government, good public policy, and the other is putting communities first. I've done this kind of work my whole life, fighting for communities. I go to community meetings every single night of the week. And so I try to make sure that communities are heard, that they're in the budget. So budget is really important, Dr. K. Like, we can say as government officials anything. If we don't put budget behind it, it's just words. So I'm going to have my outreach people, the sector team leaders, in the Office of Community Conservation, they're going to be at community meetings every night, and then they're going to be in the budget decision-making rooms so that the voices of communities are heard at the executive level.
2: Okay.
1: It's something I've done in my career in the past, and I'll implement for Baltimore County into the future.
2: Thank you so much. I appreciate you coming on. Representative Izzy Patoka is out here on the campaign trail running to be the next Baltimore County executive. Thank you for your time.
1: Thank you so much, Dr. K.
2: Absolutely. Folks, that's our Candidates Corner, and we have it open. We're taking all candidates and just give us a 5 to 7 minute hit about what you're looking to do if you are elected or reelected into the office. I want to do the last couple of minutes talking about the hantavirus. And I want to just kind of touch on that. And I think we have a giveaway, except I need the other sheet about what we're giving away. So we have a quick giveaway. So before we talk about this virus that's coming to get you, let me go ahead and give, I don't know if it's a ticket away, food away. I don't know what we're giving away. Here it is. All right, let's go here. So we have a pair of tickets to the Maternal Instinct Empowerment Mother's Day Brunch with keynote speaker, retired Judge Wanda Hurd. Tickets will be at all call. Are we giving the tickets away now? We're giving the tickets away now, and we'll give it to caller number 2. Is that good? Caller number 2. You will win 2 tickets to the Maternal Instinct Empowerment Mother's Day Brunch. 2 tickets. Caller 2. Call now and let us know what you have going on. All right. The hantavirus. So this happened on this ship, and I know that I sometimes can be a

0: little bit more cautious than most people like to be. But the Hanta virus is confirmed to be the Andes virus, which means it spreads person to person. They're seeing human to human transmission of the Hanta virus. When it spreads, the data shows us that it spreads when people are in really, really close contact, like when a nurse is treating a patient, or when you are sleeping beside somebody, or, hear me, sitting beside somebody on the plane for an extended period of time. That is really close contact. The virus doesn't mutate quickly. But we're going to see more cases, folks, because it takes a while for the Hanta virus biology to play out. But for now, the World Health Organization is assuming that all 150 passengers on the ship have been exposed. All 150 passengers. The situation is evolving very quickly. Here's what's going on. The doctor from the ship is now sick. And one by one, people are getting sick. So when the first man died, his wife left the ship. She was trying to get home or get his body home. She flew. And she sat next to a person on the plane. She's now sick. And they're trying to track down the person she was sitting by. But they also are saying that everybody on the plane was exposed. She got home. She got into an Uber. They're saying that person was exposed. She went to a hospital. Now all of them have been exposed. Sitting next to a person on an airplane who is infected is considered to be prolonged contact. This is not COVID-19. This is a very serious and very unique outbreak that does not have a playbook. The Hanta virus won't become a pandemic. And let me tell you why. I am not an epidemiologist, but let me tell you why it won't become a pandemic. Because people aren't going to survive it. That's why. I'm sorry. The Hanta virus has a 30 to 40% fatality rate. How do you become a pandemic if 30 to 40% of the people who get it don't survive it? By comparison, COVID had a 0.08% fatality rate. In fact, I think more Americans would have lived if we had followed what other countries did. Remember, we got upset and there were people, not me, but people who were storming out. We're not going to do it. You can't make us. I remember a video of all white women, by the way, going to the grocery store and they all use underwear as a mask. We refuse the mask. You're messing around with our First Amendment rights. That's why I think more people died here, because we just went completely rogue here, because that's who we are. Let's be clear. That is who we are. We always go so far with things and not realize that some of the things are actually for our own good. Let me tell you why this Hanta virus is even more serious than what you thought. And this H-A-N-T-A virus. H-A-N-T-A virus. Because there used to be a vessel sanitation program. The Center for Disease Control had a vessel sanitation program. The Trump administration fired everyone who worked on the vessel sanitation program dispatchment. Everybody. They fired all of the inspectors. Fired them. So we don't even have any inspectors whose job it is to investigate cruise ship outbreaks. Hey, look, I didn't even know that was a job, Justina. I never heard of that. It was actually a job. They had people. Their job was to go and investigate cruise ship outbreaks. Didn't know that. I'm not sure why it matters now, because Trump fired them all. There are no inspectors left. So for what's going on with the hantavirus on this ship, we don't have any inspectors to go and do any research. I wanted to tell you that there are a couple things you can do to protect yourself. I mean, I'm telling you, this is just 2019 all over again, Justina. 2019 all over again. But this time we're going to be ready again. How do you protect yourself? At this point, there's really only one thing. You got to mask up. If you're going into an environment where there are a lot of people, you need to put on a mask. Wash your hands. It's like we are back to the very basics here. I was looking, I said, you know, I need to go through and purchase some more masks. I mean, you're actually going to have to do it now. Before, hear me out, because if you wait, at some point, they're going to be gone, right? Because that's what always happens. If you are traveling, you need to put on a mask. It used to be you didn't have to mask up on a plane because, you know, the air is circulating. No, you want a mask up. Just put it on. If you're going to the upcoming, what is it, FIFA? You're going to be shoulder to shoulder? You're going to put a mask on. Because you don't know where people are coming from, and you don't know what they're bringing with them. Apparently, this thing is extremely contagious. And so I advise you just in the next couple of days, go ahead and get you a box or two of masks. You know, I think they come in a box of 100 or so. Just, you know, get you a couple of them. No, it's not panic buying. Just get you a couple of boxes of masks, making sure that you have just a few things in place for your family. Just a few things. Now, you've already gotten your beans and your rice. We've already had that conversation. So this is a good time just to go like, you know what? I see the prices are going up. Let me go ahead and just do a quick Sam's or Costco's run, BJ's run, wherever you go. And let me just get some supplies, get the toothpaste, get all that stuff, because that stuff is going to go up. Might be a good time to fill the freezer up if you have the money, because what we're going to start seeing is a clog when it comes to goods and services. There's no other way. Project Freedom is not working. Okay. That's the president's new plan. What was the old project? Epic Fury is over. We're now into Project Freedom, which means that essentially we're back to another mini war. I want to give a special congratulations to Arlice Colvin. Is that right? Am I pronouncing that correctly? Arlice, are you with us? All right, I can't hear Arlice Colvin, sorry. But I am saying her name, or their name, excuse me, because they just won two tickets to go and hear the amazing retired Judge Wanda Hurd, who is a good friend of the show, at this luncheon that's taking place. So I just wanted to put that out because I've been thinking a lot about it. And what does it mean for us to come up in this moment with another virus, but we don't have anyone in place to go and check out the cruise ship outbreaks, to work on viruses, to collect the data, to do the research, to tell us what it means to quarantine and how are we dealing with this. I don't know how they got it from the rat. But so far, three people have died. And this Andes virus is the only hantavirus strain known to transmit person to person. Every other strain requires direct rodent exposure. Okay, so Susie Flowers says, you know, can we spray Lysol on our clothing too for protection? No. Here's what you need to do, because she, Susie Flowers is flying on Friday. What you need to get you is an N95. Get you an N95 mask. And you want to make sure that you are covered before you get on the plane. Make sure you have hand sanitizer. At this point, I'm not doing a lot of eating and drinking on the plane anyway. If you're on the Delta flight, you're not getting any food anymore anyway. Delta just announced that they're only giving food and drinks to business class and higher. So if you're in Comfort Plus, don't worry. They're not giving you nothing back there. But I wouldn't be taking my mask on and off for short flights. I wouldn't. I just kind of put it on. I've been known to even throw my goggles on. I'm a glasses wearer, so I always have something to protect my eyes. I take my contacts out when I'm traveling just so I can have my glasses on to protect my eyes. I don't want anything getting in my eyes. Don't do a lot of handshaking. Don't do a lot of touching things. And I just keep my hand sanitizer. So if you're flying on Friday, just get that N95. If you're like, oh, I don't have time to get an N95, you know what? Grab you two of those regular blue ones and throw them on. But you want to have them on. And it's not necessarily in the airport. It's on the plane. Because on the plane, you're sitting right next to a person. And if you are in the middle, I mean, you got hantavirus on both sides of you. So the symptoms begin about 1 to 8 weeks after exposure, starting with 1 to 5 days of fever, fatigue, intense muscle aches, progresses rapidly to severe shortness of breath, coughing, and fluid buildup in the lungs. There's no vaccine. All they're doing is giving palliative care to keep you as comfortable as possible. I don't like this at all. So, folks, we're just going to start just very gently giving you a hantavirus update. And we're going to keep our eye on these Andes virus, since it is person to person. This is Today with Dr. K. I'm Dr. K. Wise Whitehead. Tomorrow, Thursday, we'll be back here. We want to see you for another conversation that matters.
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1: Live from NPR News in Washington, I'm Ryland Barton. Economists warn the financial fallout from the Iran war is already spreading beyond the gas pump, with disruptions to shipping, freight, and oil markets driving up the cost of household products. Experts say those costs could keep rising even if tensions ease soon, as NPR's Windsor Johnson reports.
2: Prices are going up because many everyday household products rely on plastics and petrochemicals. Jason Miller is a supply chain professor at Michigan State University.
3: What we've seen as an example is plastic prices are going up. That's going to mean the plastic that is used to wrap it, your food, will be more expensive. That means that the paperboard that snacks are coming in is going to be more expensive.
2: Miller says products like paint, soap, and WD-40 could also cost more in the months ahead. And he warns those price increases may not ease anytime soon. Ships have already avoided the Strait of Hormuz for nearly 10 weeks, creating supply chain backlogs that could take months or longer to untangle. Windsor Johnston, NPR News, Washington.
1: A new NPR PBS News Marist poll out today finds President Trump at the lowest point in his presidency politically, as people across the U.S. deal with high gas prices linked to an unpopular war with Iran. NPR's Domenico Montanaro has more.
4: 8 in 10 of the more than 1,300 respondents say the recent rise in gas prices is putting a strain on their household budgets. The war in Iran has led directly to those prices surging, and most are blaming President Trump for the increase. As a result, the poll found Trump with just a 37% approval rating and 59% disapproving, his worst score in the poll of either presidential term. His economic approval is down to 35%, and on his handling of Iran, it's just 33%. Democrats appear to be benefiting. When respondents were asked who they would vote for if congressional elections in their districts were held today, they sided with Democrats by 10 points. Domenico Montanaro, NPR News, Washington.
1: Commerce Secretary Howard Lutnick appeared before a congressional committee today investigating sex offender Jeffrey Epstein. Lawmakers are seeking answers about Lutnick's contact with Epstein after Epstein's 2008 conviction for sexually abusing an underage girl in Florida. Republican House Oversight Chair James Comer says the public will judge whether Lutnick's credibility was damaged or not from statements he made about his contact with Epstein and from information that's come out in the Epstein files.
5: The only thing that I'd seen that Lutnick did wrong wasn't 100% truthful on the brief visit to the island with his family. He corrected that in his opening statement. And we'll see. We'll continue our investigation. And if we find that there were any misstatements by Lutnick, it's a felony to lie to Congress, and he'll be held accountable.
1: Lutnick says he's done nothing wrong. 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
6: Good evening from the MTA. On light rail, no delays are reported. Metro subway also running on schedule. Mark trains on the Penn Line, no delays. Camden 850, a 10-minute delay. Brunswick 891, a 5-minute delay. 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

0: 6. It's a Wednesday night, a perfect time to talk sports. You are listening to Inside Morgan Sports, where we are true to the orange and blue. Fasten your seatbelts. Let's take our weekly journey in the world of sports. I am your humble servant and host for today's show, Glennie Moore from Baltimore. And guess what? I'm not alone on the microphone. I got my co-host to the side of me, Frank Johnson to third. Hey, what's up, Frank?
1: How you doing, Glennie? Glad to have you.
0: Let's talk some sports, man. We got a legend in the room. I'm so excited. We have a lot to get to this evening on Inside Morgan Sports. You guys, join us for the ride. Join us for the ride. The phone lines are open, 410-319-8888. That's 410-319-8888. Tonight on the menu, NBA playoffs. Some are excited and some are not excited. We were just talking some NBA playoffs today. Here in the East, we have the New York Knicks, Frank. The Philadelphia 76ers. The series is 1-0. Who you got, my brother? What you think?
1: Well, I think New York is eventually going to figure it out. And they're going to win this series. I like Philadelphia's fight, but I don't believe that Philadelphia has enough because of the health of Joel Embiid. I think when the series gets like into the thick of the games, he always finds a way to get hurt in the series that matters. So I think New York will pull it out.
0: So you're telling me the Knicks got a chance. All right. So then we got the Detroit Pistons and Cleveland Cavaliers. The series 1-0 Detroit.
1: Detroit's going to win that series. I would like to see Cleveland do a little bit better job. But the defense of the Detroit Pistons has been right on par. And watching Cade Cunningham, he's like he's figuring it out. And Detroit has some new players that are in the mix that seem to be adding a lot of value to that team. And you know, it's really nice to watch a kid like Danis Jenkins. He was actually in that G League team earlier this year, and he played so well. They moved him up, and he's never been called back down to the G League. So he got his opportunity. And I watched him play last night in the game, and he played really well. So I just think Detroit has a lot of pieces to the puzzle, and I don't think Cleveland will be able to figure them out.
0: Any LeBron James fans in the room tonight? Los Angeles Lakers versus OKC, Oklahoma City Thunder. Frank, I know you got the Lakers. Who you got, man?
1: I do not have the Lakers. SGA is the quintessential basketball player, mid-range, three-pointer, so poised. His team plays at a pace where it's hard to keep up with them because they're 10 deep, and so they never fall off when they bring in their second-string guys. And I just don't think the Lakers have enough firepower. Even if Luka comes back in full force, nothing can stop SGA. I think they're on a collision course for the NBA championship this year.
0: So no chance for LeBron?
1: No chance for LeBron.
0: Wow, here we go. We got San Antonio Spurs versus the Minnesota Timberwolves. Ant is on fire. They're up 1-0. He prayed just a little bit of time, but he made impact. Who you got in that series?
1: I truly believe that the San Antonio Spurs will pull that series out. I just don't think that Minnesota has the firepower to play with that team. They're a defensive team, the Spurs are. And it seems like they're going to help them a little bit. I don't like to talk about teams getting help, but sometimes it looks as certain series make better sense, and it would make really good sense to have San Antonio playing the Oklahoma Thunder for the NFC. I mean, not the NFC, for the basketball championship in the West Coast. So I think that's what's going to happen on the West side.
0: Wow, let's continue on this menu. We don't have a large menu, but we got an entree today that's going to blow your mind. First, Morgan State softball team, they're participating as we speak in the MEAC playoffs in Norfolk, Virginia. From May 6th to Saturday, May 9th today, they got a victory. We're going to talk about that. And then we have a legend in the building. The legend is in the building, Coach Earl Davis. We are celebrating a legend today on WEAA Radio. He is in the studio, and he has some surprise friends in the studio as well. And these Grizzlies are breathing down my neck, so I'm going to get them on. But I got a question of the day before we move on. I got a question of the day. Frank, I'm going to surprise you with this question. The question of the day is, who is the greatest football player, greatest athlete you saw with your your own eyes on Morgan State campus?
1: So I'm not as old as some of the gentlemen that's in the studio tonight. I'm just telling jokes. But I saw Matthew Steeple play for the Bears.
0: Okay.
1: And Matthew Steeple was a force to be reckoned with on that defensive line when I was at Morgan. It's like I was so thankful that I didn't play against him in high school. He went to Northern High School, and I went to Poly in high school, right? But we didn't have Northern on the schedule. Mm-hmm. But Northern had one of the strongest lines in the city, and Matthew was anchoring that line. And he did the same exact thing at Morgan. And if it wasn't for his heart condition, I truly believe he would have made the Bears and made an impact in the NFL. But shout out to Matthew Steeple, a force to be reckoned with. Like, anytime he played, the defense for Morgan had a chance.
0: Yep. I'm going to let you know mine in a few. I played with Matthew Steeple. I was going out, he was coming in, and his arms looked like my legs. That dude was big. He was huge, and he had a heart, and he could play some football. So we're going to ask this question throughout the night once again. Who is the greatest athlete you saw with your own eyes at Morgan State University? Once again, join us for the ride. The phone lines are open, 410-319-8888. That's 410-319-8888. All right, now let's get ready. I feel some heat. I told you the Grizzlies on my back, and I feel a lot of heat. Let's get here into some hot stuff right now with hot topics. It's getting hot in here, y'all.
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0: and Norfolk, Virginia today. Our Lady Bears got it done and beat Norfolk State 6-3. So we got the first win in the MEAC opener. Next up, top-seeded Howard. As we speak, they are playing Howard University. Hopefully, Lamar Germany will give us a call by the end of the show, but we're excited. Also, Morgan State softball earned strong recognition from the conference as five Bears were honored by the Mideastern Athletic Conference. Senior catcher Allison Keener, junior. Millie Cousins, pitcher, and Hunter Newman, third baseman, and sophomore shortstop Olivia Garner were all named to the All-MEAC second team, while junior pitcher Serena Rodriguez earned All-MEAC third team honors. The selections were announced last evening. And so we're excited. We got to give them a big shout out. Also, hot topics. We're talking Baltimore Orioles. Got the win yesterday over the Miami Marlins 9-7. Today, the Orioles are facing the Marlins again at 6:40 p.m. in Miami. Maybe they'll get another win. Once again, we're excited about sports today, inside sports today. When we get back, we are joined once again by a legend, and I'm excited. Frank, I think you know this guy. You've seen him on campus. And so we're going to take a quick break, and we're going to come back with that legend. Again, feel free to use those phone lines, 410-319-8888. 410-319-8888.
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0: Glennie Moore from Baltimore. At my side, Frank Johnson III. We are excited today. The question of the day, who is the greatest athlete you saw with your own eyes at Morgan State University? The phone lines are open, 410-319-8888. Well, Frank, I'm super excited. This is personal for me, man. I'm excited about our guest of honor, and I'm going to say honor tonight on Inside Morgan Sports. Feel free to give us a call throughout the night and give this gentleman a shout out. We have Coach Earl Davis. And before we open our allow him to open his mouth, we just want to salute some of his accomplishments. Earl Davis played football for the Bears and served Morgan State for over 46 and a half years before retiring in 2020. Imagine that, Frank. We got a long way to go. During his tenure at Morgan, Davis coached in the MEAC for more than 30 years, served five presidents, seven athletic directors, and eight head coaches, from establishing the first television studio in Banneker Hall to serving as the photographer to produce black and white passport photos for the football team to attend the first Pioneer Bowl in 1976 in Tokyo, Japan, between Morgan State and Grambling. Davis did it all, Frank. He did it all, and I'm excited to have him. Also, he was my personal wide receiver coach. I refuse to cry live on the radio today, so I'm going to move pretty fast. I will not cry with all these football players in the room. Coach Davis, salute to you. How do you feel, man?
1: I feel great. I'm blessed, you know, just to be alive, man, and be able to do something. I appreciate the honor and stuff. You know how I am about Morgan State. I bleed orange and blue. Every time I go somewhere, my grandson say, Pop, you got on something more? Mm-hmm. I say, I love Morgan State. Yeah.
0: Tell the world where you've come from, all the way from where, and how did you end up on the Morgan State campus playing football?
1: Well, I transferred from Grambling in 1971. During that time, you didn't have to worry about, the transfer stuff. Mm-hmm. So, my son was here, and I wanted to be with him. Mm. And so when you somewhere where I was playing behind two All-Americans, even though I was pretty good, I think I was good, I figured I wanted to be with my son. So I called Coach Banks. And I asked him, could I come to Morgan? Mm-hmm. So he said, come on up. So that's how I got to Morgan State. I told a lot of people this, where the weight room is located right now. Is at that Perry Gym. It was the first building that I entered when I came here. Hmm. And that's where the weight room is right now.
0: Now, don't just roll over there. We're talking about the legendary Coach Banks. That's right. Earl Banks. But even before that, you were introduced to another legend in Eddie Robinson. Tell us just a quick story or that encounter and experience with Eddie Robinson, Coach Eddie Robinson.
1: Well, I tell a lot of people about this all the time. Eddie Robinson, I had a good relationship. When I left there, it wasn't nothing, he was upset with me. But my brother was the first freshman ever start for Eddie. Mm. The last game that we played Grambling here in Memorial Stadium, I set that up with Coach Eddie Robinson. Matter of fact, I have a video where I went to see him before he passed away. Mm-hmm. I had an opportunity to say, thanks. He said, Coach, what are you doing now, son? I said, Coach, I'm at Morgan where when I left you, I'm there teaching the kids the same thing you taught me. I just want to say thanks. I have that on tape.
0: Where did that work ethic that you had? I know when I stepped on campus and you took over the wide receiver core, just the discipline. And then you lived it. You were on time. You expected us to be on time. The work ethic, where did you pick that up at?
1: Well, my dad was like that. My mother, she could wake up in the morning. I tell people all the time, she never used a clock. Mm. She'd wake up in the morning, 4 o'clock in the morning, and my dad was a bus driver and a landscaper. So he was never late. And so that's where I got that from. I will never be late. I always say, when you're on time, you're late. When you're early, you're on time.
0: Yeah. Wow. That's incredible. I got another Hall of Famer in the room. Darryl Jackson, quarterback. What was that, in the 60s you played, Darryl?
2: Yeah.
0: What was that, 60s or 70s?
2: Mid-60s, 70s, 80s, late 90s.
0: Okay. But you played for Coach Davis as well. Just give us a picture of not just the coach, but the man himself, Coach Earl Davis. Why are we celebrating him? Why are we honoring him? We read off some of his resume, but he rubbed off on you personally.
2: Yes, that would be true. We're talking about Earl Davis because we're not talking about the coach. For me, I'm not talking about the coach.
3: I want to talk about the man. The man was more impressive to me and more influential in my life than most of the people that was here. He was the only coach I think that I've had for 4 years. Him and Coach Forrest. Mm-hmm. Were the only coaches I had for four consistent years. Coach Forrest was on the defensive side. Coach Davis on the offensive side. So my relationship with Coach Davis is more than personal. Like, and I think we all can sit there and say this. And I know you said you weren't going to cry, but I am. I'm not afraid First, let me thank you for this opportunity to share my feelings and thoughts about Earl Davis. I love you more than you can ever imagine. The things you've done for me and my family, you're an outstanding man. But Earl Davis, I never forget when I first got here, I had to cut my hair. And I had the little shag and curly hair going. And Coach Davis helped me after I finally decided to get it cut. Helped me sweep it up, send it off to my family and whatever else. But the man, Earl Davis, his work ethic, his consistency, his presence, his faith are the things that influenced me the most.
0: Wow. Frank, we talk about leaders, and then leaders in the African-American community. Coach Davis was at my wedding. Coach Davis was at my dad's funeral. Anybody that you can relate to, or has he rubbed shoulders with you, and his aura affected you in any way?
4: Oh, absolutely. I mean, my story's a little different. You know, I went away to college to play football. And when I had to transfer into Morgan, I did not play for Morgan. But Coach Davis always would see you on campus, and it didn't matter whether you played football or not. He treated every student the same way, always embraced you, always made you feel seen. And you know, that's a tough time when you're a young man in transition. That can be hard because you're on a new campus, you're deciding you're not going to play ball. And, you know, some coaches, when you don't play ball, like, they don't see you anymore, right? But that was never Coach Davis. Always saw me, always embraced me, always asked me how I was doing, asked me what I was up to. He wasn't just asking you what were you up to because he wanted to be nosy. He was asking you what were you up to because he cared about who you was as a man. And I love that about Coach. And I mean, and he did it to me today. He walked in the studio and he asked me what was I up to. And I'm like, you know, I'm telling him what I got going on work-wise and how I've been operating and doing all the things I'm involved in. And it's amazing that you don't get a chance to interact with men like that on a daily basis. So when you get that chance, you should really embrace those men, because those men are truly sent by God to help guide your path. And I just appreciate you, Coach. Thank you for being who you are. And we always like to give people their flowers when they can smell them, especially on the air. So we want to just salute you for just being the man that you've been in our lives for these last 30, 40 years.
0: Talking about Coach Earl Davis. Coach, I wanted to know, I got two questions before we move forward. The lines, the phone lines are ringing. We got guests in the room to salute you. What is your biggest accomplishment? All the things that we named, all the things that we're talking about, to you, what was your biggest accomplishment in your fantastic career here at Morgan State University?
1: Well, as I said, I served upon the five different presidents. I had a good relationship with everybody. Mm-hmm. Dr. Wilson, matter of fact, go back, Dr. Richardson. When his son was in high school, he was kind of rough around the edge. He called me off the football field and told me he wouldn't trust nobody on Morgan campus to mentor his son. Mm-hmm. So I did that with him. Mm-hmm. And when Dr. David Wilson came to Morgan, you know, he told me, he said, Coach, he said, my son is coming to Morgan and said, I need you to be something like a father to my son. I text his son for 4 years straight every morning. Same thing I do with you, Glennie. Mm-hmm. Right now, to make sure that he was doing the proper thing. And he gave me credit for that at my retirement.
0: Here's my next question. Out of all we're talking about now, any regrets? I want to hear this from you. Any regrets? We're talking all these years we just named out. We're talking football. We're talking on-campus stuff, off-campus stuff. Any regrets?
1: No, I don't have any regrets. I just, you know, one thing I want to see Morgan do is with the football team, athlete, period, is to get the program back into the way it used to be. You know, I appreciate having the opportunity over the years that I worked to work with everybody. And I care about people. You know, I'm blessed to, you know, right now I have six great-grandsons. We'll have seven great-grandsons in September. You know, I tell everybody I have a basketball team and two substitutes. I have four sons, four grandsons, and four daughters. You know, so I'm blessed. I have a young lady that if my mother was alive today, she would be proud just saying the way she looks out for me and take care of me and stay, you know, and you know, we have a great relationship together. You know, but I don't really have any regrets.
0: Wow. Look, I'm gonna take two quick callers. After the two quick callers, I'm gonna go to break and bring in our first guest on the phone lines. I wanna go to Adrian. Let's go to Adrian, Henry.
5: Hi.
0: How you doing, sister?
5: I am well. How are you?
0: Great. We're happy to have you. You know this guy, Coach Earl Davis, we're talking about?
5: Of course I know Coach D.
0: Take about a minute and just share with the world what he means to you and how he has impacted you.
5: Sure. Hi, Coach D. It's Adrian.
1: How you doing?
5: I'm well. How are you?
1: I'm great. Thank you.
5: Great. No, not a problem. I'm just excited that you're being honored today. And just so folks know, I met Coach D in the summer of 1995 when I started as a video technician for the football team. And Coach D showed me everything that I needed to know about the camera. I was entering my freshman year, and he showed me exactly how to film the football team. And I'm excited because I was able to serve as a video technician for all 4 years while I was there. Beyond that, Coach D has become family. My daughter is a freshman at Morgan now. And so she has known Coach D her entire life. When she was a little girl, she was upset because he retired. Mm-hmm. And I said, well, you know, everyone deserves to retire. And she said, well, if I'm still around by the time you get to Morgan, then I will come and I will see you on your first day. And so Coach D held his promise, and he came to see my daughter at freshman orientation.
0: Wow.
5: And, you know, he is certainly family. He's more than just Coach D, the former coach over at Morgan State University. He's not that. He is family. And so I truly appreciate him and how he poured into me and poured into my daughter over the years.
0: Well, we thank you for calling. I know Coach D appreciated. We're going to move forward. This phone line, they are jumping. But we thank you so much for calling in. Coach Davis, any words for Adrian?
1: Like I say every morning, I love you.
5: I love you too, Coach D.
0: Yeah. Thank you, sister. All right. We appreciate you.
5: Thank you.
0: All right, we're going to go to our next caller, then we're going to quickly go to our special guest. We got Delwin Garnett, the mighty linebacker, coming in at this time. Delwin.
6: Glennie, how you doing?
0: Do you know this guy?
6: Do I?
0: You know Coach, this guy, Coach Earl Davis?
6: How you doing, my friend, Coach D?
1: I'm doing great, and you?
6: I'm doing fine, my friend. I'm doing fine. I know him very well.
0: Let the world know, when you say you know him very well, what does that mean? Let the world know the impact of Morgan, even with people that don't know him and they hit the campus and meet him and greet him, just the impact of Coach Earl Davis.
6: Absolutely. You're going to hear the recurring theme, and that word is consistency, and that's what you're going to see. I came in the summer of 91 as a football player. Coach Lee was a running back coach, I believe, during that time. But the biggest impact he had for me was I was actually part of I took my practicum in Hurt Gymnasium with him, where I had to issue locks and help clean up and set up within Hurt Gym. And I learned so much from that man as the way he moved and commanded respect from so many of those students as far as the discipline that he provided. I even take one of the things that he's so famous for, and I do it with my own son, drop down and give me 25 push-ups. it works every single time from that. I took that from him. And Coach D, I want to let you know, and I see you once a year every time at the game. I've been married for 24 years. I have two beautiful kids. My dad lives with me now. And I'm saying all that to say, you're one of those individuals that impacted my life so much, where I've come and become a man.
2: My pleasure.
6: I want you to know that, my friend. I love you. I hope you get all your flowers today, and I love you so much, and I'll see you soon.
2: Love you too.
0: Wow, thank you, brother. Wow. I'm 56 years old, and Coach Davis is still telling me to drop him, give him 25. I'm not sure I could do 25, Coach. I'm not sure. But we have our first guest via phone, our special guest. You guys are familiar with it. He's a former Morgan State head coach, and he's on the phone line joining us and honoring Coach Earl Davis. Stump Mitchell, how you doing?
7: I'm doing great, and you guys?
0: First, we want to apologize. For some reason, the lines are going crazy. Just to salute your friend, Coach Earl Davis. Just in a nutshell, before I even run your resume down, what makes Coach Earl Davis special? You've been in the football game, the football, NFL, college, on every level. Why is Coach Earl Davis special?
7: Because it's never about him. It's about trying to get everybody else to the place that he thinks God wants them to be. That's why he's so special.
0: Wow. Wow. You spent some time with him on not only on the field, but off the field. Just, you know, in a nutshell, would you want this guy to coach your son, your nephew, and why?
7: Listen, Coach Davis is the type of guy who you want doing everything possible. I had an opportunity to go to Kansas City to be their running back coach. I came back and I spoke to Coach Davis, and Coach Davis told me that I also had the opportunity to change some things at Morgan State if I didn't go. Mm-hmm. He told me some things that I needed to ask the president to do. Mm-hmm. One of the main things was to return the Pell back to the student athletes so that they could better compete in terms of getting athletes against South Carolina State and other schools, because those schools were not taking their Pell back. So Coach Davis persuaded me to stay and not take that job at Kansas City. It pissed Marty Schottenheimer off, but Dr. Richardson, when I met with Dr. Richardson, he made the consensus to do that, and he made things a heck of a lot better for student athletes that had transferred in from Arizona, from California. Coach D didn't want me to leave those guys after 1 year. And I asked Dr. Richardson for some things. He gave us a new turf field. Mm-hmm. He redid the weight room. Mm-hmm. All of these were things that Coach Davis suggested that I asked Dr. Richardson to do. And he did. Never thought that it would happen. At that particular time, Coach Davis knew that we only had two full-time assistant coaches. Mm-hmm. Coach Davis said, go ask for your full allotment of full-time coaches. That wasn't even on my mind. I was just coming from high school, being a head coach. And Dr. Richardson did it. He gave us everything. But all of those things were things that Coach Davis asked me to ask Dr. Richardson for, because Coach Diggs didn't have those things, but every other team in the conference had their full allotment of scholarships, had their full allotment of coaches and everything. And all of that was on Coach Davis' plate, telling me what to ask for and guiding me in a way in order that it would move that program to another phase. So Coach Davis' life has never been about him. It's always been about others.
0: Wow. And you're still part of the family, man. You still come out and people, you know, honor you, and you come out. You're still part of the family. Coach Davis, you got Stump Mitchell on the phone.
2: So Stump.
0: What's the unique connection between you two guys?
2: Like you said, when Stump came here to coach with me at Morgan, man, he, for a guy with his caliber in pros, man, he said, Coach, I want you to coach my running back. That was impressive to me.
0: Mm-hmm.
2: A lot of people don't understand when you talk about going tight and high and tight. He said, Coach, this is why I want you to teach the kids how to carry the football. Tiki Barber, you understand, you know, nobody fumbling. And it's just the relationship that him and I have. Stump and I have been texting one another for like 15, 16 years every morning. You know, because I consider him as like my blood brother.
1: because I have a lot of respect for him and what he do. Like you said, I'm glad he talked about the Pell Grant. You know, it's a lot of stuff, all this different thing that we have right now, that was promised to Stump when he was here.
0: Wow. And, well, Stump Mitchell was selected by the St. Louis Cardinals in the ninth round in the 1981 NFL draft. Had a nice career and a nice coaching career. Over the years, Coach, what has changed with, and let's talk NFL, what has changed in the NFL that you like and dislike?
8: Well, I like the fact that more minorities have gotten the opportunity to be head coaches in the league. I don't like the fact that most of those head coaches still don't seem to think that you can have a minority offensive coordinator. You got them as far as defensive coordinators are concerned, but you don't really have them when it comes to offensive coordinators. There's a couple, but not a whole heck of a lot. I like the fact that, you know, Doug Williams for the longest, or Warren Moon, those guys were really a minor position number of quarterbacks at the position. Mm-hmm. Now you have quite a few black quarterbacks at the position. So it's changed from that standpoint. I like the fact that these guys are making money. You know, I like the fact that NIL, even though a lot of HBCUs can't afford that, I like the fact that if these guys are going off to major universities, they get an opportunity to get paid. They should, because the universities are making a heck of a lot of money.
0: Wow. Well, you were a great running back.
1: Yes, he was.
0: Who is your favorite running back of all times in consideration of your style? Who was your favorite running back of all time?
8: Well, it's no question. You would have to say Barry Sanders and Walter Payton were two of the best. But I really love Eric Dickerson as well. And, of course, I played behind a guy that I think was pretty special in Otis Anderson. He was a big physical back that can run, but he could also pass protect. And he was a superstar in my eyes.
0: Wow. Stump, we got about 15 seconds. Any last words on behalf of Coach Davis at this time?
8: I mean, Coach Davis is the best. I mean, his life has never been about him. It's always been about somebody else and trying to make definitely Morgan State the best it could be. I have one regret, and that's that Coach Davis didn't apply for the head job when I left. I tried to get him to do that, but he was so embedded with hurt and over there, he didn't want to leave it. So that's my one regret. I think if he would have gotten that job, he had Orlando Purcell, who was Morgan through and through, and a couple other guys on the staff that would have just had that program flawless.
0: Guys, that's Stub Mitchell. He's talking about Coach Earl Davis. We really appreciate it, man. I hope to see you again on Homecoming 2026.
8: Sounds good.
0: Stump Mitchell, y'all. We're still honoring Coach Earl Davis. Feel free to give us a call at 410-319-8888. I want to know who was your favorite athlete or was the greatest athlete at Morgan State University. Call 410-319-8888.
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0: Inside Morgan Sports. We have another special guest in the studio. Listen, Coach Davis may have retired. He needed protection. So we needed to get him a personal bodyguard. His name is Hans Ramsey. He's also a Morgan State champion in 1979. Hans Ramsey, you can put it in perspective for us better than anyone. Just give us just your perspective on the man, Coach Earl Davis. He didn't coach you, but you've met him after his coaching career. What's your perspective on Coach Earl Davis?
1: When you talk about Coach Earl Davis or Coach D, however you may call him, he's the reason why I moved my family down here. Mm-hmm. I seen there was a gap from the time I left, and it needed to be some adjustments. Some people who had the fire like Coach D had all the time with all of us that was here. And that was missing. And I used to leave New York at 3 o'clock in the morning, headed down here. I like driving late with the tractor trailers. I call Coach D at 6 o'clock, and he's up. Mm-hmm. You know, meet me in Hurt Gym. We sit down in Hurt Gym, and he goes through all of these pitches. I mean, the man is connected. You could be in Alaska, and somebody's like, Coach D, is that you? Like, everybody knows Coach D. We talk every day, practically. You know, the man changed my life. Like you say, you know, stay ready so you don't have to get ready. I told my team, you know, I'm a financial advisor in New York. Mm-hmm. You know, you're not prepared. You got to stay ready. You never know when something's going to jump off. So I live by that. I mean, that's going back 40 years, and I still drill down on that. But there's nothing that I can't say about Coach D. There's a lot of stuff we've done. I appreciate him every day. And I want to make sure he gets his flowers. And for those who don't know, I want to see him in the Hall of Fame. Not the, you know, the second, the Hall of Fame. Mm-hmm. He should be in there. I don't think anybody would not vote for him to go in.
0: So what else can we do? We talk about Coach Earl Davis. Many of our greats that we need to do better with acknowledge. What can we do better to acknowledge and honor greats like Coach Earl Davis?
1: Well, I think the system's changed somewhat where it was every 2 years. Mm-hmm. Now it's every year, mm-hmm. so we can kind of play catch up. But, you know, they got this thing with the bylaws. Look, don't play like bylaws can't be changed. Mm-hmm. That pisses me off when somebody comes up with that. Mm-hmm. Bylaws can be changed. Mm-hmm. So if those bylaws need to be changed, mm-hmm. let those bylaws change. And if I need to get on that committee and make some changes, I will get on that committee to make the changes just to get this man in and mm-hmm. then resign. That's mm-hmm. how I feel right now about it. There's a lot of stuff that can be done. And from the outside looking in, it's really simple stuff. Mm-hmm. But we make things so complicated around here. Mm-hmm. And it doesn't need to mm-hmm. be that way.
0: Let me ask you this, Hans. Do you have any more years of eligibility?
1: Hell no.
0: All right. I think everybody listening right now want him on our team. We got another caller on the line. Let's talk to Renard Stubbs. He's on the phone. We got Renard Stubbs on the phone. Renard Stubbs, you got any perspective on Coach Earl Davis, Renard Stubbs?
2: Yeah, well, first of all, what's up, D? Coach D?
3: How you doing, man? Good afternoon.
2: When I first started working at WEAA, you know, Coach Davis and I were friends, actually. I started out starting to play football for Morgan. I was out there for a couple of semesters, but we generated together as friends. He helped me get out there and try to put my name out there. In the broadcast world, and we always stayed close throughout the years. Even last year, a young man came to me. He wanted me to train at running back, and I suggested Coach Davis, gave Coach Davis his number. I mean, we go way back, man. We had an intramural basketball team together, me, him, Ronnie.

0: And, you know, Lamont, we've just grown together throughout the course of the years. I mean, it's not too much I can't say. And don't feel bad, Glennie. He's still telling me to get 25
1: as well. Renard, you got about 10 seconds. Just pay some honor and some respect to Coach Earl Davis. Got 10 seconds.
0: Well, Coach D, got to go into the Hall of Fame, bro. You know, you put all your, you know, you got a lifelong Morgan, and a lot of us found time in this your time. So
2: I appreciate it. It's never to them, okay?
1: Yeah. All right.
0: But I'll see you the next game, man.
1: Renard Stubbs, we got another legend in the studio at this time. He's on that 1979 championship team, Frank. And I know he has perspective on Coach Earl Davis at this time. Put it in a nutshell for us, Craig Spencer.
3: Sure. Thank you, Glennie. First of all, thank you for having me on your show. Appreciate your platform. First thing I want to say is, Coach Davis, I love you.
0: I love you.
3: I love you. Yeah. And I guess I'm old enough. I didn't know him as Coach Davis. He was Earl, and not being disrespectful, but that's what, he was like our big brother. He was like my big brother. Gave me my first job. Gave me my first job for 2 years, my sophomore and junior year. Worked in the communications department.
1: Wow.
3: And Coach, he's one of one. He's one of one. If I had to use an adjective, he was consistent, loyal, and would give you the shirt off his back.
1: Mm-hmm.
3: If you needed anything, and you got to respect a man like that. And every time I see him, mm-hmm. he would tell me, I love you, and would ask about my family and how I'm doing, ask me about my father. So, you know, he's special. He's an institution. Earl Davis is Morgan. You can't separate the two. And I just really appreciate, you know, everything that he has done, giving back to this university. And I also agree with my teammate Hans and anybody else. He belongs in the Hall of Fame. And if there's anything I can do to help him get there, I certainly will do that.
1: But, Coach D, you hearing all these sentiments from all these guys that's been under you, been around you. What's going through your mind and heart at this time?
2: Well, like I said a few minutes ago, I'm blessed. I'm really overwhelmed, Mr. Dan, you know, because I'm glad I could be part of your lives, man. You know, my thing, like I told Mitchell, said, it's not about me. It's all about students. I always say the students are the most important thing on Morgan campus. Without students, there wouldn't be any need for me and other people. You know, so I just say, man, I'm glad I could be part of your lives.
1: Well, somebody was with you at the very, very beginning, and I have him on the phone now. I got Ronnie Duncan on the phone now. He was there at the very beginning. He can put it in perspective better than all of us. Ronnie, you know this guy, Earl Davis?
4: Yeah, I love Earl. Earl's like the dad that I stopped having in 1978. When I first met Earl in 1975, I was a freshman at Morgan State University. And Earl was doing in the communications department, the theater department, as well as her gymnasium and athletics. And we had a play, and Earl, you remember it, in place, in step, and right on time. I had the Tucker, Dr. Barton, Dr. and the late Dr. Harmon Watson. And he took on to me. He made sure I went to class. He was there for me when my father died. And when I started having doubt that I could move on from radio on to television and having an audition at WJZ, Earl was the one who pulled me up. Now, he ain't just pulled me up. He yanked me up. It's like, go on there and do it. How do you know what I can do? And I went on the air, and he did my audition tape, and I got the job at Channel 13 in 1983. He was the one that I went to when I decided to propose to my wife, Yvonne Duncan. She was Yvonne Griffin at the time.
1: So he even helped your love life too then, huh?
4: Oh, man. He was always there, and he was always just that individual, and he knows how much I love him. And I tell everybody, he goes, you know, hey, that's Ronnie Duncan's daughter, Jerika Duncan, on TV. I'm like, there will be no Jerika Duncan if it wasn't for Earl, because Earl said, you got a winner in Yvonne Griffin. So that's how it all happened. But he knows how much I love him. He knows that I can call him at every time. And just like Craig has said, and just like Ramsey has said, he deserves to be in the Hall of Fame because he is Morgan. He is Morgan State University. He walks it. He talks it every day. I don't care if it's Kwasi Infume or Dr. Wilson. Earl is going to let everybody know he loves Morgan State University. And we love you back. And that's why today is your day. And you know what, Earl?
2: Yeah. Love you too,
4: Smell man. The flowers. Smell the flowers, bro. Yeah. Smell the flowers. Because, see, I'm not going to have to say anything good about you if a day comes by and I can't talk to you again. I know God has allowed us this day. And I just want to take this time, and everybody keeps talking about everybody else, but the brother that we really need to talk about and we really need to be thankful for, and he's, you know, well, my junior. He went to Mervo. I went to City. I was at Morgan. By the time I left, he wasn't even there. I think he was still in high school. But Glennie, thank you, brother. We want to thank you for your commitment to Morgan State University, for the way in which you make sure everyone is included. I love what you did for my best friend, Lamont Germany, and I love what you're doing for my best friend, Earl Davis. He's Coach Earl Davis. He's friend Earl Davis. He's daddy Earl Davis. He's big brother Earl Davis. And if you saw me right now, he'd probably have me do some push-ups because he would say your ass is fat. So I'm going to leave it like that.
1: Hold on. One more thing, Ryan. Don't go nowhere now. Look, we got about 45 seconds. We sent you a gift to Detroit and Eric Hunter. Are you looking forward to linebacker Eric Hunter suiting up for the Detroit Lions?
4: I'll make it real quick. I'm so glad I go to Morgan State. We're so happy about Eric Hunter, and I like the fact that it took a black general manager who went to an HBCU to recognize that talent and to recognize that the best player coming out of the HBCU ranks is E-40.
1: Yep.
4: Eric Hunter, we are looking forward to him. He's going not only to make this team, he's going to make a statement. And I'm just looking forward to it because, trust me, he'll be a very prominent guest on the Roddy Duncan Show on the Sports Rap Network.
1: Wow. Roddy, we appreciate you, man. Thank you so much.
4: All right, Earl, you take care. You better call me after the show.
2: All right, man, take care. Love you, man.
4: All right,
1: Coach D, we got to get a little sentimental, man. You know, we talk friends, we talk football. We haven't talked family yet, man. I'm going to cry for you, man. We got somebody named Erica on the phone. You know who that is?
2: Yeah, that's my boss.
1: That's the
2: Michelle.
1: Yeah. Hey, listen. Now I knew you would catch that when I said Erica, but we also have somebody else on the phone. You know somebody named Latrice?
2: Yeah, that's my first daughter. Yeah.
1: So at this time we have Erica Davis and Latrice Smith on the phone at this time. Hey, daddy's girls, are you there?
5: We're here.
1: Are y'all familiar with this guy we're talking about?
6: We know
5: yes, sir.
6: Him. We know him. We know him.
1: Latrice.
6: And my sister said that we were going in order, so she is the boss, like Dad said. So I'm going to go first. Let me just say this. What a wonderful tribute to our father. Just sitting back and listening, I think especially I've had the privilege, I think, for anybody on the phone. I've been knowing him for 56 years.
1: Wow, okay.
6: As long as I've been on this earth.
1: Mm-hmm.
6: And it is, I think, as especially adult children, we look at our parents and we take them for granted, right?
1: Yep.
6: Oh, they're you know, our dad, our mom.
1: Mm-hmm.
6: And so we actually hear other people that he has pour into,
1: mm-hmm.
6: or other people speak about our, you know, our parents, till we realize, like, man, my dad is awesome.
1: Mm-hmm.
6: You know, he's amazing. We always, you know that.
1: Right.
6: So I want to spend a moment. I'm calling from St. Louis, Missouri. That was not anything that it could have kept me outside of the phone not working for me to get on the line and give a shout out to my dad, Coach Earl Davis. He is a person
1: mm-hmm.
6: that stands in the gap. There could be something I'm going to. My
1: mm-hmm.
6: dad checks on me, and he does it right when I need it. He's
1: wow.
6: always calling. He's consistent. I heard someone say about being consistent. There is not a day that doesn't go by that he is not thinking of me. He's not. He loves me. And if I FaceTime, he has this smile like he's happy to see me.
1: He's smiling right now.
6: Yes, I could not think. He supports all of his children, his grandchildren. his great grandchildren. And if I looked up father or great person in the dictionary, it will be a 5x10, 8x10, all of the pictures, a 5x7, his picture would be there. Dad, I just want to say this. I thank you for being who you are. You have touched so many people. You have poured into so many people. You have stood in the gap for so many people. You have a legacy. And when we are here, that dash between our birthday, the day we're born, and when we leave this earth, says, what have you done? So I just want to say, job well done. I have many titles, amen, mother, grandparent, sister, mm-hmm, but the one that I honor the most is being called your daughter. I love you.
2: I love you, too.
6: I love you so much.
2: I love you.
1: So, Latrice, the boss lady's on the phone, right?
5: I'm here.
1: Why she's that's acting so quiet right now? I want to know why she's so quiet. Erica, you know this guy that we're talking about.
5: Yes, sir. It's my favorite father. That's
1: your favorite father.
5: And he's smiling and grinning. My favorite dad.
1: He is smiling and grinning. Just tell us what's unique about your dad, something that we don't know. We've said it all pretty much, and it's been consistent from all of us. We pretty much said it all. Is there anything unique that you can pull out that we can hear?
5: I think the work ethic that he's had for 47 and a half years at Morgan speaks volumes. And I kind of mirror myself behind my dad. A lot of people don't like it. They say I'm a little too tough, but that's how my dad raised us, to make sure that we go in, get the job done, and do what needs to be done. Don't cut any corners. And so I'm sure that everybody can attest to that. Like, that he's just the best man in the world to me. He is nobody greater but God. I'll just say that. But that's my favorite father. And I mirror myself behind him when it comes to a lot of things, my discipline, especially when it comes to work and just making sure that I do what needs to be done. I have a huge heart like my dad. I'm always trying to help others. He can tell you that. I'll text 1,000 people. I used to send out a text message every day, but I kind of stopped.
1: Oh, Erica, you're telling me that you send the texts out too? You send the text messages out?
5: I used to, we have a cousin. She's the oldest cousin. She sends them out now, so I kind of pass the torch to her. But that's why I mirror everything behind my dad. And if you get to know him, or if you just come in contact with him one time, you have met a true gem.
1: Wow. We're so thankful that you guys called to salute your dad. And we're going to have him on again. We're going to do this at least once a year. But thank you for calling in, girls.
5: Yes, sir. Love you, Dad.
2: Love you,
5: Dad.
2: Love you, too.
5: Love you.

0: Coach Davis, last words. You got about 30 seconds to close us out.
1: Well, first of all, I'd like to say glad to you. Thanks for having me on, and appreciate all the nice things that everybody said about me. But like I say, it's all about people that I'll be around, you know, saying I love everybody. And when I see you, I say I love you. I don't mean it just to be saying it. I mean I love you. And I'll be concerned. I'm concerned. I want everybody to prosper.
0: That's Coach Earl Davis. The Wall said that's all, y'all. From Glenny Moore, your host, from Frank Johnson III, for the Grizzlies that's in the studio. We see you next Wednesday inside Morgan Sports.

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0: That is super loud. Let me turn that down. All right, y'all. This is the Improve and Progress Hour. My name is Omar Muhammad, helping you do just that. Improve and progress in business and in life. Woo! Let me catch my breath. It's been a minute. All right. So, Lito, can you adjust my... It's super loud coming out of here. All right, while he's coming to do that, yep, I'm back, y'all. It's been 9 years since I haven't been here on WEAA, but I am back. Same type of information, same person, new faces, some old faces. Yep, so we're going to definitely make this work today. So super excited about being back here on WEAA. And for those who are new to who I am, let me kind of give you some background information on me. Born Baltimore, born and bred. Yep, Baltimore guy. Graduated from Morgan State University with a degree in accounting. Came to Morgan back in 2003, took over the Entrepreneurial Development and Assistance Center here on the campus of Morgan State University. So super glad to be working there for 22 years. It went out. 22 years. There we go. All right, we back. All right. So 22 years at the Entrepreneurial Development Assistance Center, impacting entrepreneurs, whether they are students, faculty, staff, and the community. Had an opportunity and continue to have the opportunity to do that. You probably heard I did radio for 22 years here on the campus of Morgan State University. My friends, Richard Rowe and Errol Elamine, really got me started. I had no idea what I was doing. My co-host at the time was Darrell Keaton. We got on radio and our first show bombed. We thought we had material for at least an hour or two. We had material for 15 minutes, but nonetheless, that's history. Darrell and I went on to do the show on a monthly basis, thanks to Brother Richard Rowe and Brother Errol Elamine. Always want to give them a shout out because they really got me started on radio. And I went on to do, like I said, 22 years here on WEAA on the campus of Morgan State University. I stopped in 2017, took a break, 9 year break to be exact. And now I'm back. We're going to provide some great information around entrepreneurship and personal development. And we definitely want to make sure that we're providing resources. And that's what we have always done, provide resources to help individuals improve and progress in business and in life. So I'm excited about the opportunity, the new journey of Omar Muhammad on WEAA. I always say improve and progress. I mean, that's my mantra for life. And this is the Improve and Progress Hour. So let me just go down some of the items that we're going to talk about throughout the time that I'm here. Every Wednesday at 7 o'clock, you'll hear my voice. And when you don't hear my voice, because I do travel a lot, when I travel for business and pleasure. So I'll be bringing back some resources to help you if you have a business or if you're thinking about a business. I'll have some resources for you as well. So when I'm not here, I call them my sidekicks. They're not going to like this. They probably not even listening right now. But if they are my sidekicks. Jasmine and Tamara, I mean, they'll be hosting the show. You know, y'all remember them. They call themselves the Moms. The Moms is entrepreneur. Well, it's the new name now. The National Association of Mom Entrepreneurs. So you'll have an opportunity to hear from them as well. All right, so some of the other things that we're thinking about, we are going to do, we're going to have the Personal Progress Lab, where we'll bring on individuals to talk about resources to help with what it is, personal development. So I'm excited about that. You know, individuals on mindset, productivity, discipline, communication, leadership. you know, as a, whether you are an entrepreneur or not, these are some of the skills that you need in your toolbox. We'll also bring on entrepreneurs, from starting a business to making an impact. You'll have an opportunity to hear from entrepreneurs and how they're impacting the work that they're doing, as well as learn some strategies and tips to help you in your business. And then there's a lot of opportunities out there, you know, whether it be grants or contracts, you know, you'll have that opportunity to do that as well. So I'm excited about the opportunity desk because, man, there's a lot of opportunities. And it's just not going to be me talking about these opportunities just like we did in the past. Those individuals will have an opportunity to do that as well. Oh, okay. Let's do that as well. So the industry insider will also be an opportunity for individuals to learn about different industries. You know, whether it's, you know, right now, the mental health industry, government contracting, those are some big industries that individuals are getting involved now. So we'll have individuals to come in to talk about industry insiders. And then we'll have a segment called Cool Ops. And this is the opportunity where individuals will come in, younger individuals, whether they be in middle school, high school, or college, to talk about their entrepreneurial venture. And over the years, you have heard me talk about, we've had a conference here at Morgan State University focused on students who are from fifth grade to 12th grade and introducing them to entrepreneurship. So you'll have that opportunity as well to hear from them on entrepreneurship. And then we have a segment. She's here in the studio, but she's probably not going to say no. Keep Joy First, and it's all about working with the ladies around entrepreneurship and personal development. So we're excited about that. And the one we're going to do, we're going to take a break at the half hour, and we come back. You know, we'll have somebody talk about entrepreneurship. But this is one I'm really passionate about, and that is HBCUs. You know, HBCUs who are, I'm an HBCU alum who are now entrepreneurs. We call it HBCU by association. So that's one of the segments that we'll do on a monthly basis. But we'll bring on individuals that, like I said, you know, they've graduated. They don't have to be from Morgan. We ain't gonna have a lot of Morgan folk on here, y'all. We're gonna have all HBCUs, not the big ones. You know, we will have the big ones, Howard, Morehouse, Spelman, but we're gonna have some of the smaller ones as well. Entrepreneurs come on to talk about where they are and how they're impacting their particular HBCU. So I'm excited about the lineup, the segments that we have for the Improve and Progress Hour. I'm excited to be back here on WEAA. I'm always here on campus at Morgan State University, so I'm excited to be here as well. So, you know, before I go on, you know, I'm going to open up the lines. We'll take some calls. If you've been impacted by the work that we've done over the years, still remember the number, 410-319-8888 is the number to give us a call so that you can hear, so we can hear some of the things that you're thinking about us bringing on. And, you know, what impact have we had over the years that I've been here at Morgan State University and before I got to Morgan, because I was doing radio before I got to Morgan. So, you know, the work that I've done prior to that, you know, we want to hear from you. Like I said, I'm excited to be here, excited to be on air, and looking forward to the lineup. You know, just like we did in the past, the radio show was called Briefcase Radio Workshop, and it was a workshop. You know, we focused on helping individuals start, operate, and scale their business, and we'll continue to do that on the Improve and Progress Hour. We're just adding a little bit more on that, and that is personal development. So, you know, excited about the opportunity to really work with individuals on this particular platform, but also in the community as well, because we do a lot of work in the community. So I'm excited about that opportunity as well. And, you know, one of the things, you know, I do want to come out into the community. You know, we're already in the community over at the Entrepreneurial Development and Assistance Center. We call it EDAC for short. So if you're having an event around entrepreneurship or personal development, come on through. Come on through or call us so we can come through so we can provide you with some great resources. And, you know, speaking of resources, there are a number of resources on my page, my website, improveandprogress.com. Like I said, if you're interested in starting, operating, or scaling your business, you know, we have an opportunity for you there as well. So if you want to call in before we get to our first guest, the number again is 410-319-8888. 410-319-8888. And again, the website is improveandprogress.com. You'll have an opportunity to see and experience some of the opportunities that are happening with anything that you're trying to do when it comes down to operating a business. All right. So let me just go into some of the things that we've been doing over the years here at here at Morgan State University. We've worked with women entrepreneurs. Excuse me. We work with women entrepreneurs. We also work with formerly incarcerated individuals. So those individuals who were behind the bars, who are now out and they're operating a business or even thinking about starting a business. We have individuals that they can meet with on a regular basis, as well as meet with on a regular basis. We also have a conference that's coming up as well. We also have a podcast separate from what we're doing here to support those individuals. And of course, we're working with the students here on campus, you know, giving them an opportunity to showcase their entrepreneurial and leadership skills. One of the organizations that we have is called CASE, the Collegiate Association of Startup Entrepreneurs. And it's an opportunity for individuals who are interested in entrepreneurship to become a part of that club. And we said we're the club for clubs, you know. So those individuals who are looking for community service hours, we have a number of events in which individuals can come in and participate in that as well. So those are some of the activities that we've done over the years, and we continue to do those events. Activities and workshops where we're helping individuals that are looking to go into government contracting, individuals that are looking to go into trucking, individuals that are looking just to get started. And sometimes, you know, individuals may not, you know, select the road, the path of entrepreneurship. They may decide that, you know what, I need to skill up, or was it skill up or upskill? Upskill, so that I can, you know, go work for somebody, get my skills, my experience up, and then I could go work, for myself. So we do that as well, and we're excited about that opportunity, as well. So for that website, that is at Morgan, it's edacmorgan.com. And it's edacmorgan.com. You'll learn about the activities that we have for you. You know, all of this is available at no cost to you to come into the center to receive information about how to get started or scale your business. So we're excited about that opportunity as well. And, you know, let me kind of set this next segment up and go back to the HBCU Bi Association. And the reason why this one is important to me is because, one, I'm a Morgan alum, and I'm always meeting different people when I travel or in the community who are Morgan alum or they're alum of some HBCU. And I'm thinking, man, here's an opportunity for us to get together, to work together, whether you're here in Maryland, you're in North Carolina, you're down in Alabama, wherever you are, it's an opportunity for us to really begin to build economic empowerment for us and the community, and of course our families as well. You know, so why not create this association where individuals are building the economic development? And, you know, here's an opportunity for us to really give back to the universities that we graduated from and get back to the other universities as well. I mean, I spoke to a group down at Clark was last year, you know. So, you know, it's just not us just focusing on our individual school that we graduated from. It's really us focusing on how we can all work together. So I'm excited about that opportunity. I'm excited about HBCU by association, alum working together, the alum and their families integrating and working together as well. And for us, developing relationships with the community. So it's all tying back to the community, the HBCU, and us working together. So I'm excited about that opportunity. And when we get back from the break, we'll have an opportunity to talk to our first guest, who will talk about more about what school he went to and some of the things that he's doing as well. All right, so before we get to that, though, we still open up the lines. If not, I'm going to keep talking. 410-319-8888 is the number to call here to learn more about what we're doing. And we want to hear from you. You know, what are you doing as it relates to entrepreneurship? Do you remember Briefcase Radio Workshop? I know this is the first show of many, so give us a call, 410-319-8888. And, you know, while we're waiting on the calls, I want to go back to a couple of things that I mentioned earlier. And that is, you know, we definitely want to design this particular improve and progress hour for you, the listener. For those individuals who are looking to either, if you're thinking about starting a business, we have resources for you. If you're currently in business, we have resources for you. One of the things that I often get is people want to meet with Omar so that he can help them with their business. Y'all, things have changed. We got a whole team now. We have a whole team of individuals that can work with you. You know, whether you are a woman entrepreneur, a formerly incarcerated individual, a student entrepreneur, if you're coming from working from a corporation or a government agency, you want to do something, transition to something different, we got something for you. You know, we have individuals that can work with you on a one-on-one basis and get you involved. So 410-319-8888 is the number to call. I know y'all not used to me being here, but I'm here now. And, you know, we'll spread the word to get the word out. This is the first show after 9 years. I'm trying to remember where I was 9 years ago. I know I was sitting here, but I don't know where else I was. But, you know, I'm here now, and this is an opportunity for me to continue my legacy of helping individuals improve and progress, you know, whether they're in business. And you never know the impact that you have on individuals. You know, when I meet with people, you know, I'm often hearing, you know, I remember you used to, you know, do that summer cat. Or you helped me out with my restaurant, or you helped me out with my consulting business. And, you know, I meet a whole lot of people, and, you know, sometimes I remember and sometimes I don't, you know, but you never know the impact that you're having on individuals as you are doing this work. And I love it. I mean, I love the work that I do. My mission, my purpose in life is to help people do just that, improve and progress. And that's what I'm doing now, and that's what I'll continue to do while I am here on this planet. All right? All right, so with that said, I do want you all to know that the number, again, is 410-319-8888. I want to get out the two websites again before we go to break. Improveandprogress.com you know, for any resources that you have. Well, actually, if you just go to improvingprogress.com, you'll get the other resources as well, so that you can have that information as we move forward. And if you want to be a guest, that's what I wanted to say. Okay. Read your notes, Omar. So if you want to be a guest, you can just go on to improvingprogress.com. Like I said, we have a number of segments that we have from Cool Ops. So if you are a young entrepreneur, and let me define young entrepreneur. If you my age, if you 30, if you 40, you're not young. All right, so anybody under 30, well, let's say 25. Anybody under 25, we want to hear from you. Well, maybe not 25. Can we say 25? All right, let's say 21. So if you under 21, then you're considered young. All right, because you 22, you're adult now. Right. So anyone under 21, you could be on Cool Ops. But if you're over 21 and you're doing some great things in the community and in business, you can be on some of the other segments that we have. So if you go on to improvingprogress.com, you'll have an opportunity to see exactly which one lines up with you. You know, if you are an alum from an HBCU, HBCU by Association Works. The Personal Progress Lab, From Idea to Impact. So just go onto the website and you'll get to see some of the segments that we have. All right. So I do remember that. So when I hear the music, that means I need to, you know, start to wrap it up. All right. So when we come back, we're going to go to our guests, and this is our segment, HBCU by Association. So I'm excited about this, and I'll see you on the other side.
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0: All right, y'all. Welcome back. Welcome back. This is Omar Muhammad with the Improve and Progress Hour. Yep. I'm back, y'all. Back after 9 years I'm away, so I am back. Next up, we're going to go to our first segment. We call it HBCU by Association. And this is an opportunity for individuals that are alum of HBCUs to come together, to network, to really build community around entrepreneurship and family. Do we have our first guest? Is he on yet? All right. Let's bring him on. All right. We have our first guest. That's funny because, Andre, you on?
1: I'm here.
0: Hey, man. What's going on?
1: I'm doing good. Fired up.
0: Absolutely. That's funny. When I was doing this, I guess it was during the pandemic, excuse me, you were my first guest on that one.
1: Wow.
0: And now you're the first guest here. Yeah, man, it's all good. All right, y'all. So we have a legend in the house, Mr. Andre Vaughn. And, you know, this is our segment on the Improve and Progress Hour called HBCU by Association. And I should have said where HBCU alum and their families work, learn, and play. For you, you know, let's give a shout out to the HBCU that you went to. And then what year did you graduate? What was your major?
1: Man, criminal justice, 1998, of the great UMBS, University of Maryland, Eastern Shore. Is where I graduated, man. I'm fired up.
0: Yeah.
1: I didn't know we could even get on a show at Morgan. I made it.
0: Yeah. Absolutely. So let's go right into it. So criminal justice, and now you are a serial entrepreneur. But before we get to serial entrepreneur, I always have these questions that I always want to know from HBCU alum. And ironically, it's spelled HBCU. So the H is for homecoming, the B is for black excellence, the C is for clubs and organizations, and the U is for a united place like the cafeteria or where people hung out at. You know, what resonates with you?
1: Man, probably united, you know, coming together, meeting people from different areas. You know, you don't know how beneficial that is later in life when you have to collaborate, you have to go from city to city. You can't just be in your neighborhood, think you're going to do billion-dollar business, you know, or be a multimillionaire. You got to sometimes come out your zip code to be able to get it done. And so what college did is it forced us to come out our zip code and start interacting with people who weren't in our backyard. And so that's what I really took away and was able to capitalize on it in my life.
0: Good deal, bro. So when you were down at University of Maryland Eastern Shore, you know, entrepreneurship was that big thing. You know, what did you learn from entrepreneurship? I'm being sarcastic about that. So
1: yeah, I learned, but I about to say, stop the press. They trained me to work for someone, you know, and to follow somebody else's orders, and you needed this many credits just so you could have a salary, not realizing, you know, that. You know, it's okay to go to college, it's okay to work for someone, but at least give me the option, right? Mm. And the business classes weren't entrepreneurship classes, and people will catch that later, right?
0: Right.
1: So they were a business to still work for people and not, you know, to think on your own, you know, get a mentor and move forward with your dream and goals, right? And so, yeah, you know, I'm just grateful that I had the entrepreneurial spirit before I even got that.
0: Mm-hmm.
1: And so that's what I'm excited about.
0: Okay, good deal. All right, so let's jump right into it. What was your first business? And then let's talk about your entrepreneurial journey right now.
1: Yeah, man. It was Visionary Credit Consultants, you know. And so, you know, helping people with their credit. And I was doing it in the basement, right? I remember I used to pay her rent to work out of, you know, her home, and I'm grateful that she charged me rent because it just, you know, when I was ready to get my own office, I just had to put a couple of hundred more dollars to it, and I was already used to paying someone. So, yeah, I started with Visionary Credit Consultants, and that led into me opening up a mortgage company because once the people got their credit together, they were ready to buy a home, and so they needed a mortgage, and then we opened up a real estate company. So all of that stuff went hand in hand. And so we had to in-house everything. And I'm telling you, we grew it. We did it big. And I'm excited, you know, of the beginning and the journey.
0: Absolutely. So don't stop there, bro.
1: Oh, yeah. And so I got into, you know, outside of real estate, I started investing in real estate and got into horse racing. In 2003, I started, you know, owning and buying horses. And I remember on the day before Preakness, you know, Black Eye Susan Day, one of my horses, you know, was 88-1 and won on the stakes race. And, you know, that's unheard of for, you know, brothers to be in that industry. But, you know, to win the race in front of 100,000+ people, I just never forget it. It's been over 20 years since that happened, but you just never forget it. And to this day, I'm still in horse racing. I also got into network marketing, multi-level marketing as well. Just at the end of the day, you know, it was one of those things that I learned so much, right? I learned so much throughout the process in you know, marketing. And again, going to different cities and training and doing the things that we need to do to be successful. And as I was marketing, of course, you're always looking for businesses. So I opened up a basketball league. And I did a basketball league. And first, I owned a basketball team, and then I owned the league that the team was in. And, you know, started, you know, buying, you know, more real estate and start, you know, buying crypto. I mean, anything an entrepreneur can do, I probably tried it, you know. Bought into a technology company, started building apps, right? Opened up a mental health company. And so all of these things just made me think, like, man, maybe I am a serial entrepreneur, because I just believe that it's a lot of gifts in the folks that are understanding our voices, right? It's a lot of gifts that they have, and we just don't come together. And you and I, we do a great job of coming together just for the common greater good. And you know, when you're in school, they say, do all your work by yourself, right?
0: Right.
1: And that's just not how the real world is. You know, you got to collaborate with people to get some things done.
0: Absolutely. So you just answered the question that where I was going to go. That's the Gemini thinking right there.
1: Yeah.
0: I was going to ask about, you know, your thoughts about HBCU by association, and you just answered it. So, you know, let's go to, it's funny, you know, when I text you this, I think it was this morning or this afternoon, I said, look, man, I need to go live. And I'm like, why we just didn't go live on your platform? So talk about your social platform that you have where people can actually go live when they're doing stuff like this.
1: Yeah. Like we started working on that project Virtualverse, VirtualVerse. So we started working on that project when COVID happened. I noticed that a lot of comedians were hurting, a lot of pastors were hurting, because they had no real way to do what they do and get paid at the same time. You know, you can go on another platform, but it's no way to pay through there. You had to go outside of the platform to go ahead and pay and collect your money separately. So we started building that out where you can go live, and not only you go live, if you watch, you know, people's content, you get points, and that earns into money. So every minute you spend on the platform, you can earn income from spending the time. And this is what sponsors want to know. They want to know who's on the platform, how long they stand, and then they take that information and that data, and they pay the website just to market their products to a target market. There's value in that. And so we wanted them to sit at the table, you know. And a lot of, you know, you just say, oh man, this is a $1 billion company. Yeah, I guess so, because, you know, you didn't share in that, you know. And I see people have millions of views and getting checks for $10 and $15 on other platforms, and that's modern day slavery. And so we wanted to bring something where you can post reels, you can, you know, go post a story, you can, you know, post a video, you can post on your wall, you can go live, you can host your video meeting, you can do all of these things. With inside the platform. And also we have memberships, so you can join for free, or we have other ways that you can revenue share off the platform as well. And so, you know, we just gave away probably 15 trips, and we're going to give away some more trips in 3-day, 2-night trips to folks. We just constantly doing raffles for people who join the platform for free. We're just drawing those names every single day and sending people on vacation. We already had a vacation, I believe you intended, like we already had one where we took 40-plus people to Mexico, and that's what it's all about. It's mm-hmm. all about lifestyle. It's all about, you know, celebrating our folks and letting them know they have a seat at the table.

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1: It puts toe in the water, right?
2: Yep. You
1: know, so many people get complacent, and then when a job, you know, fires them, they're like, oh, God, I need to borrow money. I need to, you know, when they had it in them. They are millionaires. It's millionaires that are listening to this program right now.
2: Yep.
1: They've made companies millions of dollars. And now I'm just saying, use that same skill set, but just put it in your column instead of your boss's column.
2: Absolutely. Good point. All right, you tuned in to the Improve and Progress Hour. My name is Omar Muhammad, your host. We're talking to Andre Vaughn of Virtualverse. All right, let's take some callers. 410-319-8888 is the number to call in. I do want to go back to just some thoughts about students who are tuned in, who are in college now. And I was reading something where they were saying that this is the worst job market, I don't want to say ever, but it's a bad job market. You know, what advice would you give to individuals, not the seniors that are graduating, but the freshmen, the sophomores, and the juniors that are graduating?
1: While you're going through your major and your passion, always have something on the side. Whether you have to collaborate with other individuals, think about a passion, a problem that you want to solve. And, you know, with AI, artificial intelligence out there, so many things that it just speeds the process. Like before, you know, when you said, oh, God, I got to come up with a business plan, you have to get an expert. You have to, now it's at your fingertips. And so for the students, man, like, why not look at a dream and goal and work part time on your future at simultaneously as you're going to school, right? And so, and I would recommend you partner up with people so the burden's not on you, because we want you to pass. You came to college for a reason, and so we want you to pass. We want you to be focused. But even when you graduate and get a job, I'm still suggesting that you still have something on the side. You know, and I'm telling you, this is the best time while you're in college to start learning how to walk and chew gum at the same time.
2: So, right.
1: Yep.
2: All right. So what advice would you give to entrepreneurs then, who, you know, we both probably come across these type of entrepreneurs who are, you know, I don't like the sugarcoat stuff, Andre, right? Some of them are struggling, you know. So what advice would you give to those individuals who are struggling?
1: Are they struggling mentally, or are they struggling financially?
2: Say it again.
1: Are they struggling mentally or financially?
2: Both.
1: Well, first, I would say, you know, always have a book. You know, always have a personal development, a book that you can read, that you're not listening to your cousins, your uncles, who never did what you want to do.
2: Yeah.
1: Like, most people listen to people that they don't even want their lifestyle, so why would you listen to their opinion? So you find about five successful people and see what folks are reading. You see what the successful people, I suggest you read, and start making your a car, automobile university. You start looking and listening to certain things. I'm telling you, if you listen to enough things over and over again, it's going to become you. And by default, you're going to win. Now, if you listen to negativity, you know, folks, you know, wake up and watch 7 o'clock, 8 o'clock news, and then they go to their job and it's negative, right? And all of them complaining, and then they get off of work and they're in traffic. That's negative. And then they look at the 6 o'clock news, and that's negative. And then some of them had the audacity to listen to 11 o'clock news, and that's negative. And so what do you think your bank account's going to be?
2: Yeah,
1: it's going to be negative.
2: Yeah.
1: Like, you really need to do, like, affirmations. Like, I'm so happy and so grateful that money comes to me in increasing quantities through multiple sources on a continuous basis. The reason why I can roll it, because that's a lifestyle. You know, it's a lifestyle of speaking positive things. I don't want to say I'm broke. And if you're going to say something like that, just say I'm temporarily out of cash. See, it's a difference. Broke just means like you're never going to have money, right? But if you say you're temporarily out of cash, you're just saying this is temporary. That's positive by saying you're not saying you're not going to ever get money. You're just saying at this point in time, like, I'm struggling, and I get it, right? And so, like, personal development is going to be critical. Having a mentor is going to be critical. You know, making sure you're in the right atmosphere, right? It's going to be critical. Sometimes you can just be in the right atmosphere, and if people like you, they'll start sharing trade secrets with you that they would have never shared with anyone else, right? And so those are some of the things

0: I would recommend that person that's struggling changing the trajectory, because the world's not going to feel sorry for you, right? And so you might as well figure it out. You might as well get with the folks that are doing the things that you want to do or looking to do and partner up and move forward.
1: Oh, man. Very well said, as always. All right. So what advice, and I'll keep asking you for advice, man. So what advice would you give to, you know, alum? I mean, both of us are alums of HBCUs, different HBCUs. What advice would you give to those other alums who are tuned in now or will hear the replay of this and say, hey, you know, I heard Omar and Andre on HBCU by Association segment. You know, what advice would you give to them about working together?
0: Yeah, coming back, you know, a lot of times, and I've been guilty of this, you know, you get your good little degree, you got a little money in your bank account, and you don't come back and pour and pay it forward, right? Yeah. And so the first step is to, because the next generation is coming up, and we have to invest in these people, right? And so, you know, because folks might be in a trajectory that you were on, and so that assistance and mentorship is there. It's been lacking, especially with HBCUs and alumni coming back, right? And not just coming back and spending time, but donating and spending money. You know, sowing a good seed in a place that you grew, you flourished, right? You're now, you know, successful, but that was a part of your journey. And so that would be the biggest thing. And then also, again, collaboration with other alum, you know, because we can't do it alone. You have a skill set. I have a skill set. I know, man, I have to stay in my lane, right? But I love to partner up people like you, because you have a lane, I have a lane, and we have to respect that, right? And so that's what I would give the alum advice.
1: Good deal. 410-319-8888 is the number to call. You know, I'm here with Andre Vaughn, a serial entrepreneur. He went to the other school down south, University of Maryland, Eastern Shore. So Andre, what resources help? What resources were available to you to help you get started in business?
0: Well, it's funny you say that, because the things that I learned throughout my life, that was my resource, right? I mean, I didn't take out a loan. I didn't have that mentor at that time that was right in my face, holding my hand, right? I didn't have AI back in the day. And so that reason why, you know, when you figure out why you're doing something, and most people don't know why, it's just a fad, it's a trend, but when you figure out why you're doing something, whether it's your family, whether it's success, whether it's leaving a legacy, right? Whether it's to be remembered when you're dead and gone and people remember you, because if you don't leave people a check, they're definitely not going to remember you, right?
1: Right.
0: And so just leaving that legacy, then that's going to be your fuel to your fire. And a lot of folks, they're trying to drive the vehicle, but they don't have any gas in their car. So I'm just suggesting you gas up with the professional development, your reason why, and that's going to take you everywhere through the obstacles, through the trials and tribulations, because there will be some that will take you through.
1: I love that. I love that. So this may get some people in trouble, but I'm going to ask it anyway. You know, so, you know, what is your advice, Andre Vaughn, when it comes down to, you know, partnerships, you know, working for other people?
0: Working with other people?
1: Like a business partner.
0: Well, I mean, you have to be really careful with partnerships.
1: Yeah.
0: You know, you have to get to know, because you're in another relationship, you know? So you're married to that person essentially in business. And so some of the things that you guys go through can impact each other and impact business. Mm-hmm. So you really need to do a vetting process on each other before you just get in business, because, you know, once you're in and it doesn't go right, then that can be a two-headed monster, as they say, right?
1: Mm-hmm.
0: And so, but partnerships can be very beautiful when you do the vetting and you have the right energy. And sometimes you have to look at your personal policies before you look at business. And so it's certain things that you want around you and certain things that you don't want around you, right? And so if it's someone who's always, you know, out and always drunk off their mind and just don't know how to talk to people and that, you don't want to be around that, maybe you shouldn't partner with that, right?
1: Right.
0: If you love to have a good time, then maybe you want to be around that, right? But there's certain things that you don't want to be around personally that I would not, you know, put my guards down and say, oh, okay, because of money. Because a lot of people, things don't pass their personal policy, but because of the great opportunity, they do it anyway. And then they end up losing money, and the writing was on the wall because they were super ambitious, But they already knew that that wasn't the right partnership, right? But partnerships can work so phenomenal when it's done right. You know, one of my partners is my twin sister, which I've known her so long. So, you know, I mean, that was one leg up. But, man, it's just been a beautiful thing. And she hides my weaknesses, I hide hers. And in that sense, man, it's been a beautiful thing.
1: I hear you, man. So I don't have a twin, but I got some good individuals that I work with as well. And, you know, in business, you know, that's what it's about. It's really finding the right people that's going to help everybody, you know. And I like what you said, stay in your lane. I stay in my lane a whole lot. And, you know, in the past, I didn't do that. You know, I would always get involved with individuals who had the experience in that industry, and I would come with the business side and the credit side. And I said, you know, moving forward, you know, right before the pandemic, I'm like, nope, I need to know this industry. If I don't know this industry, I'm not going to get involved unless I trust that person and that person, we all on the same page. So, yeah, being in business and having those personal policies, as you indicated, are key as you think about being in business with somebody.
0: Yeah, man, and it's so critical and crucial. It will save you a lot of time and money and energy. And it's funny because every business that I think I started, I knew nothing about. I really knew nothing about, but I know people, right? And so it's important that when you do have a business, especially being African American, right? When you have a business, you know, don't, you know, have people coming in looking for a homeboy hookup and don't give them less than perfect service because they're your homeboy, right?
1: Right.
0: You know, making sure you're giving them 7-star service because there's only one time you can make a first impression, and you want to impress them. You want them to come back. You want them to tell Lottie Dottie and everybody about your business, right? But the only way to do that is you have to take those customers and clients seriously, right? And so, you know, if you open up at 6, I hope you're not going to get there at 6, right? You want to get out and be prepared within preparation for those clients and customers to come in to your business, and you want them raving about your customer service.
1: Absolutely. So I know horse racing is coming up soon, right?
0: Yeah.
1: Okay.
0: I mean, man, it's been, you know, 2 weeks ago I was in Kentucky for a race, and it's coming up, another one's coming up maybe in a week and a half. And so that's just a beautiful thing. I saw the Kentucky Derby last week.
1: Okay.
0: That went on and saw that we saw the first female trainer to ever win the Kentucky Derby, so that the horse came from 8 lengths and still won.
1: Wow.
0: And, you know, when you think about that story, he was 8 lengths down the stretch, still won. Jockey never gave up. The horse never gave up. The owners and trainers never gave up, right?
1: Mm-hmm.
0: And that's just, you know, resonate with all of our lives, right?
1: Right.
0: It's like we might be 8 lengths behind in everything that we're doing right now. And, you know, you gotta keep focused. You have to have a team of people that support. You know, you have to have that support system around you that are feeding you positivity when things are not going your way. They're speaking life into you and into your business.
1: Oh,
0: life and death is definitely in the power of the tongue.
1: I love that. All right. So we have a caller and Coach L.P. Cole. Is that what it is? All right, man, you got to help me out. I've been here for 9 years, so how I pick that call up? Oh, Coach?
2: L.C. Cole.
1: Okay, Coach. Yeah, question or comment?
2: No, I just wanted to call and say hello to those guys. I used to coach at Morgan State.
1: Oh.
2: And used to Coach Davis worked with Coach Davis. You know, good guy. You know, we worked very hard over at Morgan State trying to put that football program together.
1: Right.
2: Ricky Diggs was the head coach.
1: So, Coach, that was the show before this one.
2: Oh, I'm sorry.
1: That's okay. It's just about entrepreneurship, man. You got a question about entrepreneurship?
2: Not today, but
1: all right. Well, we appreciate you calling in, bro.
2: Appreciate you, Coach. Yeah.
1: All right. Okay. All right. Take care. All right. I think he heard you talk about basketball, the basketball lead.
0: It's all good.
1: It is all good.
0: Man, I want to give away a couple of trips too, man, for folks who call in. So we'll put them all in the raffle and we'll make it happen. But no, it's all good.
1: All right. So before we leave, we got about 3 minutes left. Give out your contact information Well, I don't think you gave your contact information. Give out your contact information so people can reach out to you. Yep.
0: The Virtualverse. Love for everybody to go and check out that platform.
1: Andre, you're going to spell that for people.
0: V as in victory, I-R-T-U-O-V-E-R-S-E, Virtualverse. Again, V as in victory, I-R-T-U-O-V-E-R-S-E, V as in victory, E-R-S-E. So virtualverse.com, and you know, my name is Andre Vaughn. Find me on there, communicate me through there. Message me, contact me. I'm there all the time. Set you up a free profile. Again, we'll be giving out way trips all during this week for free profiles. We'll put them in a raffle and select them. But yeah, we're fired up, and it's on the Apple Store and also on the Play Store, so they can go on there. So man, I'm fired up again. You know, the time and just being on the show and what you've done for the community, and 9 years later, we back at it again. Man, that's. This is a joyous day.
1: Absolutely, bro. You know, I'm excited to be back here, you know, continue to impact. You know, we never stop doing the impact. We always continue to impact, you know, it's just different venues. So now we're back at this venue, and we'll continue to use this venue to impact people's lives. You know, especially those who are looking for economic opportunities. You know, we have those opportunities to resources, I should say, to get you to those economic opportunities. So I'm excited to be here, and I thank you for being the first guest again on the platform. So I really appreciate you as always, bro.
0: And thank you so much. I appreciate you too.
1: All right, good deal. That's Andre Vaughn, y'all, Virtualverse. You know, check out the platform there. All right, y'all. This is one show out the way after 9 years. I want to give a big shout out to my brother Nick Cross for the beat that he provided for the Improve and Progress Hour. We'll be back next week. We'll continue to talk about entrepreneurship, and our segments for next week is Keep Joy First and Cool Ops. Until then, continue to improve and progress. Peace.

folks, Ida B. Wells once said that the way to right wrongs is to turn the light of truth upon them. 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